Now, next we're going to hear from Jeff Butler. Jeff, he began playing the accordion when he was 15 years old, and his influences were people like Harry Hibbs, Sam Rose, passed away a few days ago over on Bell Island. He was also influenced by Ray Johnson, Frank Marr, and Art Stoyles. And Jeff played on four LPs before he put out an album of his own. He was on Joey Smallwood's album. I think that was called Like You Would. He played on the album by Free Beer. That was called Clueless, I think. And he played on the first two albums that Figgy Duff released. Also backed up the Pope during the Papal Mass that was held in St. John's back in 1984. The album that Jeff put out in 86 was called Buttons and Bows, Newfoundland style. And on it was also featured Harold Hank Williams, who played violin on some tracks and he played guitar on some tracks. They recorded the album at home, and the liner notes say this was done to preserve the informal atmosphere so basic to good traditional music. The track we're going to hear has only Jeff Butler on it, and it is O'Carolan's Concerto.

There you go, an accordion piece there by Jeff Butler, O'Carolan's Concerto. Now next we're going to hear a track by Pamela Morgan, and it's about the vessel the Southern Cross and 173 crew that were lost in the spring of 1914, when after a successful hunt, sealing I guess, they began their trip home, but the vessel foundered and went down with all hands lost. And to this day, the exact fate of the Southern Cross is unknown. Now, there's two versions of the song, the Southern Cross. One was collected by Greenleaf and Mansfield in 1929 and published in Doyle's Songbook of 1940. And that one has been recorded by Alan Mills, Omar Bondell recorded it, and more recently, Joy Norman. And the second version of the Southern Cross was collected by Lear and Best in 1976. I'm pronouncing the name Lear, it's spelled L-E-H-R. And that one was published in the book Come and I Will See You, a Newfoundland songbook. That's the version that Pamela Morgan recorded. On this one, Pamela accompanies her beautiful voice on harmonium.

Pamela Morgan, The Southern Cross. Well, you're listening to the Newfound Records Radio Hour. Today, NL Music released in 1986, and that's the year that country singer Eddie Eastman was nominated for 2 Juno Awards. Our next in comes from Bob O'Donovan, and Bob's repertoire mostly Irish, and he's probably best known for the several years that he punched in with the Sons of Erin back in the 1970s, played on 3 of their LPs, and he often performed with the Sons in places in St. John's like the Strand Lounge. And for a while he had a stint going with the Irish Rovers and also with the local band Tickle Harbor. In fact, he actually backed a number of Newfoundland recording artists on their recordings. In 86, Bob released, I guess it's his only solo album, called simply The Fiddler. Different type of album for Bob. As I said, he was primarily known for Irish music, but on this album he was accompanied only by piano, and he crossed over to other genres, like jazz, classical. There were movie themes on there as well. And this album, I think, was only released on cassette tape, and it's quite hard to find. Be lucky to get your hands on a copy of it. So from the album The Fiddler, this is Cottage by the Lee.

Bob O'Donovan on the fiddle, Eamon Morris on the piano, Cottage by the Lee. We'll hear now from Reg Watkins, and he's a regular, of course, on the Newfound Records Radio Hour. He and Loretta Cormier performed often throughout northern Canada and in Newfoundland in the early and mid-1980s, released two vinyl LPs, great LPs they are, and one cassette tape. And that cassette tape was called Reg Watkins and Loretta Cormier Perform Your Requests. So on that one are covers of the most requested country standards from Reg and Loretta's live shows. It's pretty hard to find that cassette. I got a feeling it may not have been released on a large scale commercially, maybe only sold at their shows. The track we are going to hear is sung by Reg Watkins, and it's his version of Kris Kristofferson's Help Me Make It Through the Night. And that song, by the way, was a number one hit in Canada on RPM's country charts for Sammy Smith back in 1971. Now, Newfoundland and Labrador's queen of country music through the 60s and 70s, Joan Morrissey, she covered it in her 1973 album, Heading Eastbound, and I spun that one a few times on the Newfound Records Radio Hour. And Trina Fulford of Corey and Trina, she covered it too, and I spun that rendition a few times in the past. But this is the first spin on Newfound Records for Reg Watkins' rendition of Help Me Make It Through the Night.

Well, you just heard Reg Watkins singing Help Me Make It Through the Night from 1986. Well, I'm Wayne Tucker. You're listening to the Newfound Records Radio Hour. I'm going to continue now with music from 1986. And that's the year that former Premier J.R. Smallwood was made a Companion of the Order of Canada. And that's Canada's highest civilian honor. And he received it from Lieutenant Governor James McGrath in a ceremony at Government House in St. John's. Okay, genre shift coming at you now. Going to hear some rock. The band is called In Rage. And I don't know much about them, like where they're from, the other recordings they might have made, and that sort of thing. Put out an album called First Enragement back in 1986, and available only on cassette tape. Back in 86, cassettes were actually outselling vinyl albums everywhere. There were no local CDs in 1986, so cassette tape was the medium of choice for many recording artists because they were cheaper to produce than vinyl. They were portable. You could play them in your vehicle. Can't do that with an LP. And quite versatile because you could make your own recordings on cassette players. Now, the album, First Enragement, all tracks on it were composed by band member Peter Wood. And he cites as his influences Lou Reed, The Velvet Underground, Neil Young, The Talking Heads, and jazz man Dave Brubeck. Track we shall hear, Knowing Suzanne. Great musicianship on this recording.

music you just heard was by the band Enrage, who were Peter Wood. He sang and played guitar. On fretless bass, Robin Baker. And on drums and percussion, Bill Hunt. The track was Knowing Suzanne. Okay, now we're going to hear from a duo known as the Wiseman Brothers. And they are Sean and Perry Wiseman from Here Bay. That's in the Dover area of Bonavista Bay in Newfoundland. Sean Wiseman, he has released a couple, I'm not sure how many, of solo recordings. And actually, as of 2025, the Wiseman Brothers were still active. And Sean, he performs as a solo artist at times as well. Now, we are going to hear a track that's composed by Sean and Perry Wiseman, Stay a Little Longer.

0: Wiseman Brothers, Stay a Little Longer. Well, folks, the old clock on the wall is telling me to get going. And before I leave, I want to thank listeners to the program on several radio stations throughout Canada. 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Also, thanks to listeners on CIOE in Lower Sackville, Nova Scotia, CHSR in Fredericton, New Brunswick, CIDI in Rome, Mississauga, Quebec, and in Lethbridge, Alberta, CKXU. Thanks for tuning in, folks. I hope you enjoyed today's episode and that you'll tune in again next week for more great music by Newfoundland and Labrador's pioneer recording artists. And until we meet again, let's all be good to each other, and especially good to our dear mother, Earth. She's sick. She needs all the love we can give her.
1: 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I'm Rosemary Thorne, and I'm inviting you to tune in again next week for more rare music by the pioneer recording artists from Newfoundland and Labrador.

Yes, it's 33:45:78 because it's Monday at noon, and that only means one thing: vinyl records here this week, and it's all about Doors. Not the Doors, but Doors, this first hour. In the second hour, we're going to have a special on David Celia, a Toronto singer-songwriter who's just, I think, fantastic. Anyways, we'll have him in the studio, and we'll hear a whole bunch of his music in the second hour of 33:45:78. We'll start off with Radiohead, because they have a wolf at the door. You're listening to 33:45.

Do you feel crunchy? Like crunch? This is a song called Crunchy by Bill Connors, and it sort of allows me to introduce myself and introduce the show to you today here. It's, you know, this is 334578, Steve Fruitman with you. And we started the program off with Billy Dan and Buttons in the Wind. Newfoundland piece from Welland, Ontario, transplant, 1984. And from there we went to The Wolf at the Door with Radiohead off of Hail the Thief. And that was on Parlophone Records from Oxford, UK, 2003. And followed by the Creedence Clearwater Revival and Looking Out My Back Door. John Fogerty's song off Cosmos Factory, which came out in 1970. And you should remember this song that it was featured in The Big Lebowski. You know, when the dude gets thrown out of the cab? Well, if you don't know, you should be watching that film. I'm going to watch it soon again, too. I've got a DVD of it, and it's one of my favorite all-time movies. That and 2001 A Space Odyssey are the two movies I can watch over and over and over and over again. Anyway, after that, we had the Arcals, Knocking at the Door. Not Heaven's Door. That was a different song. But just Knocking at the Door, where the band from Hamilton, Ontario. Comes off of Campfire Chords on Arcals Music from Hamilton, Ontario. Nick Dica on the bass. Tim Oxford on the drums. Guitar player was Mike DeAngelis. And then we had keyboard player Anthony Caron. And the lead vocalist and guitar player was Max Kernan. Don Bruce and the Chords from North Bay, Ontario had Knocking on Heaven's Door. And that was off of an album called 50th Anniversary Collector's Item. What was that? That was an album that featured two different artists, and Don Bruce was on one side in the Chords, and because they were very well known in North Bay, Ontario, and it was for North Bay's 50th anniversary, and that was 1975. So North Bay is over 100 years old now. Congratulations, North Bay. Don Bruce, born in North Bay in 1936, and he formed his band called The Chords in 1959 and claimed that as a new band, nobody would hire us in North Bay. We had to go to places like Trout Creek and Powassan and Sturgeon Falls and South River, and we used to do square dances. He smiles as he remembers that we didn't get to play the big time in North Bay until 1962. So 3 years they had to slug it out in little villages and towns. And Don Bruce, last I heard, he was president of the North Bay Musicians Association Hall of Fame. And this is the only LP that I know that he appeared on. He also appeared on a 45 for Vintage Records in 1973. Don Bruce from North Bay was inducted into the Northern Ontario Country Music Association Hall of Fame in 2015. Pete Townsend, after that, led into the song with Rabbit Bundrick doing the keyboards. You know what?

Either a chocolate candy bar called the Crunchy, or it's a crunchy peanut butter, you know, instead of the smooth. I tend to believe in the latter. I think it's peanut butter, and I'll give it three excellent Bill Connors records I've got from my late friend John McCann, who died a few years ago and left me some of his records. So I like to remember him that way. Here's Jack Bailey with On Your Mind, On Your Way Out, Won't You Please Close the Door. 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

We started that set off with Jack Bailey from Peterborough, Ontario, with a song called On Your Way Out, Won't You Close the Door? Comes off of an album called Now Open on GRT Records from 1971. He was born 1938 and died in 1987. Produced by Art Snyder. Mac Beattie and the Ottawa Valley Melodeers after that with The Stone Outside, Dan Murphy's Door, off of an album called Sing Along, or rather Sing a Song, on Banff Rodeo Records from Arnprior, Ontario from 1965, produced by George Taylor, the owner of Banff Rodeo Records. And John McNabb Beattie, born in Arnprior on the 21st of December 1916, died on the 14th of June 1982 at the age of 65 in Arnprior. And that was followed by Charlie Rich with Behind Closed Doors, a massive hit song written by Kenny O'Dell off of the album called Behind Closed Doors. He was from a place called Colt, Arkansas. And that was produced by Billy Sherrill back in 1973. Like I say, a huge hit song. And that was Charlie Rich. And followed by Waylon Jennings and The Door Is Always Open from 1975. Off of the album called Dreamin' My Dreams on RCA Victor. It came out in 1975, produced by Jack Clement. Cowboy Jack Clement, that should be. Waylon Arnold Jennings, born in 1937, Littlefield, Texas, died in 2002 at the age of 64. Merle Haggard after that with Swingin' Doors off of an album of the same name. Swingin' Doors and A Bottle Let Me Down. Bakersfield resident from California, and that was recorded in 1966. And right now we have John Mills Cockle, who was in a band called Syrinx here in Toronto. And the album is called Heartbeat. It was put out in the True North Records label back in 1973. We got a question to ask you. Okay. If you had to choose between door number one, door number two, and door number three, are you thinking about it? Which door would you go through? There's prizes behind these doors, you know, so we're going to go with door number three, okay? I can choose for you. Door number three by Jimmy Buffett, off of an album called A1A, which is the Coastal Highway down in Florida. ABC Dunhill Records, 1974. We'll continue the music here on Doors. 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

It has some.

0: started that set off with Jimmy Buffett and the door number three. So you all know what happened at door number three now. And no surprises there. James William Buffett, born in a place in Mississippi called Pascagoula in 1946 and died at the age of 77 in New York City. His songs for the album A1A, his fifth album, were all written by him except for Door Number 3, which was a novelty song. You know, Monty Hall, Let's Make a Deal, written by Steve Goodman. And after that, we heard The Doors and Backdoor Man. Of course, because it was all Doors music, not The Doors, but songs about Doors. Here in the first hour of the show today, and that was on the first Doors album, just called The Doors. Imagine that. Elektra Records, 1967. Johnny Winter after that with Backdoor Friend, a song that he just did with Uncle John Turner on percussion there, and Johnny played all the other instruments. Comes off of the first Johnny Winter album called Just Johnny Winter, produced in 1969. And that was the last song on the album. Bruce Cockburn after that was Shipwrecked at the Stable Door off of Big Circumstance, True North Records. And that was from 1988. Mahogany Rush was the last one you heard there. The Man at the Back Door off of Mahogany Rush number 4. Their 1976 release. And of course we've got Brian Eno with Here Come the Warm Jets behind us. David Celia is with us today, and we're going to be featuring him in the next hour of the program. Only his music. 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

0: David Cilia, welcome to 334578.
1: Thanks. Good to be here.
0: Nice having you here. Welcome to the show.
1: Yeah.
0: What can I say? I mean, that was the name of the song, actually, from your Double Mind album from 2015. You know, I've really just been immersed in your music this whole week, listening to all your albums, listening to all the songs, really. Mm-hmm. Not just hearing them, but listening to them, right? And wow, you know, like I know your music from before anyway, but just listening to it all together was quite an experience. You're just a very melodic songwriter.
1: I guess so, yeah. I didn't know that was going to happen. I didn't know I'd be a songwriter at all, just playing guitar.
0: You started off in the band called what? The Tarnished Galahad?
1: Yeah. Yeah, high school. We were called the Smokin' Reefers first, and then
0: I wonder why you changed your name.
1: Well, yeah, good point. But my English teacher at high school actually gave us the title Tarnished Galahad because Ken Kesey was called that at his drug trial for holding marijuana or something like that. A Tarnished Galahad. So that's where we got our name. People think we're heavy metal by the name somehow, but.
0: Do you keep in touch with these people?
1: Funny you should say.
0: Uh-huh.
1: One of them lives in Vegas. He performs down there, and he's just driven into town today with his family, and we might be playing a gig tonight at the Cameron House. That's so long ago. It's such a coincidence. So
0: that's really funny. Some of your melodies just stuck in my head like earworms, which is a good thing, I think. Mm-hmm. Where do you get your inspiration for the melodies of your songs?
1: You know, I still don't know how, but I guess I like catchy stuff, and then it permeates from, you know, the Beatles, growing up on Beatles or ABBA or you name it. Yeah. And when I was young, you just hear it, and then you start singing it, and then when you actually start, I like to improvise solos, and I guess David Gilmour is very melodic with his solos too, and I thought, when I write a song, it just kind of happens really fast, and I'm like, oh, I guess I'm melodic.

0: David Cilia, our guest this week here on 334578, and great songs. I mean, I just can't believe the quality of the musicianship that you've got behind you on your albums.
1: Yeah, I was just thinking how fortunate I've been to have so many good players to play with.
0: Work with John Switzer a lot in the old days there. Just, the guy is just a great producer and recording artist, basically.
1: Yeah, and performer.
0: Musician. Yeah, yeah. But Jane Siberry for many, many years.
1: Yeah, he really gets into it as if it's his own. Like, real detailed.
0: So we heard a bunch of songs there. Don't Keep It All Inside, Procrastination, This Isn't Here. That probably is one of your shortest songs. And then we heard Evidently True, and finally She's a Waterfall. Two of those songs recorded live at CIOT. Do you remember that session?
1: I do remember, and I'm trying to remember exactly who was on it.
0: I can tell you.
1: Yeah, I'm Michael Holt.
0: Yeah.
1: Selena Martin.
0: Selena Martin.
1: Yes. Was Joan Besson there?
0: No, Joan wasn't there.
1: Okay.
0: It was Chris Banks on the bass.
1: Chris.
0: And Cleve Anderson on the drums.
1: Yes. Yeah, that's good. That's what a beauty band that is.
0: I wanted to play those couple of songs because, like, that was just in CIT's basement studios, one take only, and just mixed on the spot, and it came out perfectly.
1: I love it. I was nicely surprised. I didn't expect that.
0: I like surprising people like that.
1: Yeah.
0: That's really cool.
1: I'd like a copy of all those recordings, actually.
0: Well, it's funny you mentioned it. Look at what I've got right here.
1: Whoa, you burned me a gift. Beauty. Oh, my gosh. Thinking you shall receive.
0: Yeah, well, it's on a CD for you, and I hope you enjoy it.
1: Thanks.
0: I will. You played a lot in the UK. Every couple of years, you seem to go over there and play gigs?
1: Every year.
0: Every year, eh?
1: Yeah, twice a year, on average.
0: How are you received over there? Because I know you played the, what's the name festival? The, what's the big festival?
1: Oh, Glastonbury.
0: Glastonbury, yeah.
1: Yeah, I think it's 8 times as of this spring.
0: You played 8 times at Glastonbury?
1: Over the last 20 years, I guess, yeah, 15 years or something, yeah.
0: So what is the response to you?
1: It's just fun and wonderful. I mean, there's music lovers everywhere, and I've just been, I don't know, I guess they like me. Some people do. It's still on a small scale, and I like it like that, I guess.
0: Playing with your sons now?
1: They're in the band. I didn't see that coming. Marks and Lucas are playing with me. They did it a year ago, and then we just came back a couple weeks ago from 4.5 weeks out in Europe.
0: We just heard Lucas behind us here.
1: I think
0: now we got Marcus.
1: Yep.
0: Yeah. I'm using both those two. So they're named after your sons.
1: Yeah. Just on different records. It came natural. I like instrumental songs, and then they're obviously an inspiration to me, as well as my daughter.

0: I just happened to be using their piano for a couple of sessions just to get that beautiful piano sound. And then I ended up doing my album release there several years ago.
1: At the Glengold Theater.
0: Mm-hmm.
1: What's it like playing Glengold's piano? I mean, you know, it's just a piano, but the keys, the ivories have been touched by these incredible hands.
0: Yeah. Somehow it made me play it a lot easier. I'm not a piano player at first, and so I just felt like I could play flawlessly. It was perfect, and it was beautiful, and I just felt energy of so many great players who have probably also played it.
1: Yeah, I just mentioned Glenn Gould. I mean, you know, so many other piano players have played those same keys.
0: Yeah, the thing's like a boat. It's the longest piano they make, I think.
1: Longest piano.
0: Long grand piano.
1: Yeah. Good. So where you got gigs coming up?
0: So I just got back, but...
1: From England.
0: Tonight I got a last minute call from the Cameron House. I love when they do that. And they just said, you want to do Monday? And I said, sure. And I was going to go solo, but it looks like my two old bandmates are going to show up.
1: Yeah.
0: We'll just freak out and have some fun. I got some gigs coming up in Picton.
1: Were you playing at the Regent Theater?
0: No, actually, no? Parsons Brewery.
1: Oh, yeah, that's nice. I've been up there.
0: And where else? I'm playing at the Woolly in Guelph, which is a cool place. They've got me outside for that. It's a tiny pub, but have you heard of it, the Woolly?
1: No.
0: Okay.
1: I have not heard of the Woolly.
0: And then, there's just a bunch of shows. I'm playing a dock in Algonquin Park in 2 weeks.
1: A dock.
0: It's called Dock Stock on Smoke Lake.
1: Okay.
0: On Saturday the 18th. Yeah. With the band.
1: Yeah.
0: And just people come on their boats and canoes and just kayaks and paddle boards or whatever they want.
1: Yeah.
0: Floating devices. And they show up in this tiny little secret bay. Just message me if you want to know where it is.
1: How do people message you?
0: Dave at davidcelia.com.
1: And David Celia sounds exactly the way it's spelled.
0: Yeah.
1: Or spelled exactly the way it sounds, I think.
0: Yeah.
1: Probably a better way of putting it, right?
0: Mm-hmm.
1: What do we listen to here?
0: Bugs Apocalypse.

0: David Celia, my guest here on 334578 this week with Steve Fruitman, and we're just going through a bunch of his songs, and I think he's digging it, you know? I think he's enjoying himself here today.
1: You're a good hang, always. We got together at that bar not too long ago and had a good chat.
0: Yeah, we got to do that again.
1: Yeah. I got all these great stories from you about your nickname being Bird.
0: Yeah.
1: And your band, Dusty Coconuts.
0: Correct.
1: Who was in that band? You and some
0: Geddy
1: of you?
0: Geddy Lee and Alex.
1: Geddy and Alex.
0: Alex was in it too, yeah.
1: And you carried a big trainer home on the TTC.
0: The bass amp, Geddy's amp, his mother wouldn't drive him down to Long McGuay to pick it up. So he asked me if I would go with him after school one day. And I guess he was only about 14. I would have been 15.
1: I can just see it like an SCTV skit.
0: Well, you know, the subway only went up to Eglinton at that time.
1: Yeah.
0: So we had to take a bus up Yonge Street to Hogs Hollow, which is near Wilson Avenue, York Mills Road. And we had to get another bus from there to Bathurst Street, and then we had to get another bus from Bathurst Street up. And this was in rush hour.
1: And it was a two-piece. It was
0: a two-piece. Yeah, a head and a big cabinet, right? Yeah. We had to carry it home in the bus, and then when we got to, we lived near Steeles and Bathurst. And we got off the bus, and we had like about a 15 or 20 minute walk in the freezing cold in December.
1: Even better. The story just gets better.
0: And when we got to Geddy's house, he lived on a street called Torsdale at the time.
1: Is there a plaque? No, I'm kidding.
0: Should be.
1: Yeah.
0: But there isn't.
1: Will be.
0: Yeah. Sure. They lived on Torsdale and Avenue. And we got the amp at the house. The guy at Long McQuay told Geddy, don't turn it on for an hour because it's the tube amp, you know.
1: It's going to warm up room temperature.
0: Yeah, exactly. You don't want the cold to wreck the amps. So he just sat there for an hour. We meditated. He lit some incense. And we put Sky Saxon and the Seeds on. And we waited until the hour, and then he plugged in his Kent bass and let it rip.
1: Oh, man.
0: And his mother comes home and says, Geddy, what is this? Looked like a monolith, you know, from 2001 Space Odyssey in the middle of the living room.
1: Yeah. I could see that.
0: Yeah.
1: And meditating with incense.
0: So you've been playing with your son. So what is it like to play with your kids?
1: It's surprisingly amazing and some of the best experience I've had playing with people in general. I've had so many great players to play with, but these guys have really just appeared and arrived.
0: Okay, so what instruments do they play?
1: Lucas has always played the bass. He was in a band with Duncan Briggs, Steve Briggs' son, when he was 11. But then he just kind of went academic, but he's always done music on the side, and he's not stopped. He plays guitar and bass. And then Marcus picked up the guitar when COVID hit, so not that long ago, and he just became a virtuoso songwriter and performer, and he just sings all the harmonies. And then Lucas picked up all the harmonies just a month ago, and now we're a three-part harmony, pure blood, whatever you want to call it, family band. As long as see how long that lasts. I'm sure Marcus will take off and do his own thing.
0: What was it like traveling with them?
1: It was perfect. They're fun. They're funny. We get along. We laugh. We love each other. Almost zero hiccups. I turn around, they're setting up gear or packing it up. They're helping. They're very much into it. Their eyes are wide with the seeing all parts of England and Italy and Germany.
0: Talking about eyes being wide, what was your breakout moment? Can you think back to when music just expanded your horizons exponentially?
1: Yeah, I guess.
0: I mean, mine was seeing the Beatles live.
1: Seeing live shows. So I started going when I was 10, and I saw Helix first with Lee Aaron, but Judas Priest, Van Halen, and then it just started expanding. So I guess seeing live shows, but listening to Floyd on headphones.
2: Yeah.
1: But lifting a lot.
0: You're
1: of
0: a big
1: it.
0: Head. You really like the Pink Floyd.
2: Yeah.
0: Sid Barrett style.
1: Yeah. I went backwards from the wall and then ended up, who's this guy? And
0: smart way to do it, actually.
1: Just natural happened that way for me. And but yeah, just going downstairs and playing the guitar by myself, for myself, so many years, and lifting all these beautiful songs.
2: I think we should listen to Double Mind here.

0: listening to David Cilia's music here on 3345 70HA today, and he's been my guest here in the studio as well, and we heard a couple of songs from his 2015 vinyl release of Double Mind and The Grind from Double Mind, the album on Seedling Music. 2015 it was recorded, and then we heard Marlon David Cilia with Struggling with the Yin Yang off Indistinct Chatter, and then we heard Nightmares in the Afternoon with the Magic Child from Beyond. An Omen in Fancy Robes is the name of the album on Fuzz and Buzz Records from 2024, produced by John Critchley. It's been great seeing you.
1: You too.
0: There, just put that down a little bit. You know, and we've been talking about your gigs. Just want to reiterate where you're playing. Like tonight, you're playing at the Cameron.
2: Yep, tonight's at the Cameron House. I got some shows all summer. It's been picked in the Woolly and Guelph on what day is that? I don't know.
0: Any recordings coming up in the future?
2: Oh yeah, actually, we did some sessions in Wales last year, and then just recently at Revolution in Toronto. So I've got a bunch of tracks. I just got to get working on it, but then there's an album.
0: There's an album
2: in the can, and it's just a matter of a few things I want to add to it. I've written a new song recently. Maybe I got to go back in.
0: Yeah. Who is Owen?
2: Owen is my nephew.
0: He's growing.
2: He was just crawling around in his diaper.
0: So he's growing Owen now.
2: Yep. Yeah. Growing Owen. That's what they called him, and the song was obvious to me.
0: What do your sons think of the songs written by about them?
2: They like it? Oh, yeah. They appreciate it.
0: So few kids have songs written about them. So anyway, we got take off out of the booth here. We got only like a few seconds left of the show, and you've been listening to 3345 70HA, a program of mostly vinyl records, mine and Amon personal record collection, for each week here on CIUTFM and other radio stations across the land. And David Cilia, thanks ever so much for dropping down, and it's been fun.
2: Yeah, it's always fun with you. I love your show.
0: Thank you.
2: And thanks for having me.
0: No prob. And you can come on anytime.
2: Come see me in Scotland in the fall.
0: Yeah. I should do that, shouldn't I?
2: Come, because you almost saw us in England recently.
0: Almost. We just missed each other by about a couple of weeks.
2: And your friend surprised me and told me. So.
0: Yeah.
2: Anyways, Scotland. Come on down. We're the Isle of Bute.
0: We'll do so.
2: October.
0: Just check out my website, the 3Ws.backtothesugarcamp.com. And if you want to get a hold of me, 334578, that's 334578 at CAG.FM. And we got that Pink Floyd song coming up by David Cilia and his band that was recorded live in 2008 in Studio 3 here at CIUT. And it's called The Gnome. So that'll take us out. Here it is. Thanks, David.
2: My pleasure.

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0: 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Hey, cabbie, what's this on the radio? 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

0: I'm Alan Doyle, and this is Bob Hallett. 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

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It was just enough to get by for a vagrant refugee. 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

0: rollerblading?
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0: parents who spend time with their kids in their younger years have a better chance of being close to their kids in those difficult teen years. I'm 12 right now. When I turn 13, I'll become a whole different person. I'll be a roller coaster of emotions. How are you going to deal with that if we're not close?
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1: Welcome to This Way Out, the international LGBTQ radio magazine. I'm Lucia Chappell. In this week's News Wrap segment, the top court in the U.S. goes against female trans student athletes, and a Russian court goes against an extremist drag club staff. U.S. Republicans nuke the family to kill Pride Month, and Turkey arrests outlaw Pride protesters as it spurns a scarlet lady on a gay voyage. Then Lieutenant Leonard Matlevich marches into a rainbow rewind, and thousands of dykes march where pride dare not go. Stay tuned to hear all of that here on This Way Out.
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2: With News Wrap, a summary of some of the news in or affecting LGBTQ communities around the world for the week ending July 4th, 2026.
3: The U.S. Supreme Court has ruled in favor of banning transgender girls and women from school sports. Currently, 29 states have laws or policies blocking young trans women from joining the teams consistent with their gender identity. The cases centered around two young track and field athletes, Lindsay Hecox and Becky Pepper Jackson. Prospective Boise State University player Hecox claimed that Idaho's 2020 transgender athletics ban violated her rights under the Constitution's 14th Amendment. Pepper Jackson was in a West Virginia middle school when she was not allowed to try out for girls' sports. She argued that her rights were violated under Title IX and the 14th Amendment. All nine justices on the court decided that the bans do not violate Title IX, the federal civil rights law meant to prohibit sex-based discrimination in education. The six conservative justices carried the ruling that the bans do not violate the 14th Amendment. The ruling reaches beyond Idaho and West Virginia. It also provides more cannon fodder for the Trump administration's pressure campaign against trans participation in school sports. Until now, institutions could stand on Title IX precedents from the 11th and 7th Circuit Courts to rebuff the administration's accusations of Title IX violations. The latest Supreme Court decision nullifies those arguments. Camilla B. Taylor is the legal director of the queer advocacy group Lambda Legal, who joined the ACLU in representing Pepper Jackson's case against West Virginia. She told CBS News,
4: "This sort of athlete ban is not just bad for trans young people who wish to participate on a team. It's also bad for any woman or any girl who could be targeted because they don't conform in some way to a stereotype about what a girl looks like. Who's going to be doing sex testing in schools to determine if a girl is female enough to participate on a sports team? How dangerous is that?"
2: The Delaware General Assembly has approved an amendment enshrining protections for marriage equality. The amendment would establish the right to marry as a fundamental right, one that may not be denied or abridged on the basis of gender, race, color, national origin, or sex. The legislation had failed to receive enough support the week before, but passed on the final day of their session, June 30th. As of now, the 2022 Respect for Marriage Act requires that any marriage that is valid under state law must be federally recognized as legitimate. However, after the overturning of Roe v. Wade, lawmakers have feared the Supreme Court will revisit the landmark Obergefell marriage equality case. State Senator Russ Huxtable is the prime sponsor of the bill. He declared, "By enshrining the right to marry in the Delaware's Constitution, we send a clear message that Delaware will protect the humanity of our citizens and affirm marriage equality regardless of sexuality, race, or gender." The bill must now pass a second vote in next year's General Assembly session to be enshrined in the Delaware State Constitution.
3: Republican governors from six U.S. states are pushing alternative labels for June, hoping to introduce conservative counter-programming to Pride. Tennessee Republican Representative Bud Halsey introduced a Nuclear Family Month resolution in 2025, but only recently got the votes for it. The resolution advocates for the families they claim are under attack: one husband, one wife, and any biological, adopted, or fostered children. U.S. Representative Andy Ogles celebrated Tennessee's rebrand by posting on his official X Twitter account, Homosexuality has no place in America. Happy Nuclear Family Month. After some pushback, Ogles claimed that the post came from a staffer and it was taken down. Tennessee Equality Project President Chris Sanders said the resolution adds insult to the existing injury. He cited the myriad anti-LGBTQ measures adopted in the state in recent years, including a ban on transgender care for minors. Indiana also adopted the Nuclear Family Month moniker for June. Alabama made it Strong Families Month. Nebraska fashioned up Marriage and Family Month. To top it off, Arkansas and Utah spawned what they call Fidelity Month. Fortunately, no state resources or personal commitments are required.
2: A Russian court has sentenced the country's first conviction under the ban of the alleged international LGBT movement. The owner and two employees of a queer nightclub in the southwestern city of Orenburg, Russia, have been convicted of organizing and participating in an extremist organization. The club, called Pose, was a space for drag performances, music, and dancing, marketing itself as a parody bar theater to evade Russian LGBT restrictions. Pose was raided by Orenburg regional authorities and Russia's National Guard in 2024, months after the fictitious global queer conspiracy was added to Russia's official list of extremists and terrorists. The three Pose workers were arrested by armed police in body armor. All three defendants pled not guilty. Pose owner Vyacheslav Kasanov has been sentenced to 7 years in prison. Manager Diana Kamilianova was sentenced to 6 years and 3 months. And art director Alexander Klimov is to serve 2 years and 3 months. Russian LGBT rights lawyers now warn that the Pose case will serve as a precedent for future prosecutions against LGBT people and their advocates. They fear it will also destroy safe havens for LGBT people in Russia.
3: It's practically an expected ritual in the streets of Istanbul every June. LGBTQ plus activists take the streets in protest and are met with a severe police crackdown. This year's event in Taksim Square was no different, with Turkish police arresting over 50 people on June 28th. Since 2015, the Turkish government has banned pride parades, historically using tear gas and water cannons to break up the crowds. With the knowledge that police brutality would likely occur again this year, defiant protesters gathered to stand up for their rights. Homosexuality is not illegal in Turkey, where more than 100,000 people attended Istanbul Pride in 2014. However, after right-wing President Recep Tayyip Erdogan was elected a month later, Pride was outlawed the following year. Erdogan frequently uses LGBTQ people as scapegoats for economic uncertainty and civil unrest. The city of Izmir saw a similar police crackdown, with 36 people detained. Here is the sound of a father calling out in support of his child who is being taken away. He shouts to his son, "You didn't steal or act dishonestly. You defended your rights. I'm proud of you, my son."
2: Finally, after battling to keep pride marches out of the streets of its major cities, authorities in Turkey have banned an LGBTQ plus cruise ship from docking in the country's ports. Expected to dock in the port town of Kusadasu on July 7th, the tour, organized by Atlantis Events, was supposed to take its epic all-gay voyage to Istanbul for 2 days. Atlantis CEO Rich Campbell says they've taken the same trip 13 times in the past 25 years without a problem. However, this time local authorities instead canceled the arrival, stating that the passengers are what they called incompatible with the fabric of their society and moral values. They vow that there is absolutely no possibility of the group in question visiting our province for an event of this nature. The incident enraged the cruise's star entertainer, Tony Award winner Patti LuPone. She ranted on social media, "A ship, a magnificent ship full of gay men and me, denied entry to Turkey simply because of who is on board. I am furious, but I am sailing. I am ready to perform for all the wonderful men who deserve so much better than this. And so Lupone and 1,900 gay men will set sail for Cairo and Crete instead of Turkey on the Virgin Voyage's own ship called the Scarlet Lady.
3: That's News Wrap, global queer news with attitude for the week ending July 4th, 2026. Follow the news in your area and around the world. An informed community is a strong community.
2: News Wrap was written by Jeb Bakke, produced by Lucia Chappell and Brian DeShazor, and brought to you by you.
3: Thank you. 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For This Way Out, I'm Michael LeBeau. Stay healthy.
2: And I'm Ava Davis. 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
6: where we take a quick look back at the people and the moments that made queer history.
5: I'm Brian DeShazer.
6: And I'm Sherry Lund.
5: This week, we honor the July birthdays of Sylvia Rivera and Frida Kahlo. Sylvia Rivera, born in July 1951, was a Latina American civil rights pioneer, transgender rights activist, and community worker who dedicated her life to uplifting the most marginalized members of the LGBTQ community. As a trans woman of Venezuelan and Puerto Rican descent, she focused her fierce advocacy on trans people of color, unhoused youth, and low-income individuals.
6: Frida Kahlo, born in July 1907, is celebrated worldwide as a legendary bisexual and gender-fluid icon who openly defied the rigid patriarchal and heteronormative social standards of early 20th century Mexico. While her marriage to muralist Diego Rivera is widely known, Kahlo lived an unapologetically queer lifestyle, exploring her fluid sexuality through romantic relationships and her radical artwork.
5: Now, as the United States celebrates its 250th anniversary, let's look back at patriotic LGBTQ milestones. On July 4th, 1965, 4 years before the Stonewall riots, dozens of activists held the first organized continuous gay rights demonstrations directly in front of Philadelphia's Independence Hall. Activists wore strict formal business attire to underscore that they were employable, patriotic citizens. These actions became known as the Annual Reminders, and were led by iconic lesbian and gay activists Dr. Frank Kameny, Barbara Giddings, K. Tobin Lahousen, and Craig Rodwell.
6: And in 1975, Air Force Sergeant Leonard Malevich, a decorated Vietnam War veteran who holds both a Bronze Star and a Purple Heart, purposefully came out on the cover of Time magazine to fight his discharge from the military. He was the first openly gay man on the cover of a major mainstream news magazine, but just as importantly, he connected and appealed to traditional American liberties and patriotism.
5: Here is Lieutenant Leonard Malevich from a 1975 interview on WBAI in New York City.
7: And up until this point, I had made a commitment to myself that I knew I was going to come out of the closet, and then I'd get out of the Air Force and go off and live a happy ever after life, until I met a bank president in that bar who was scared to death that he would be found out and he'd lose his job. And then I felt like I was thrown right back against the wall again. You know, where do I turn? What do I do? This just isn't right. I can't quit the Air Force and go to another job and have the same fears. I just can't do it. So I made a commitment to myself then and there. Somehow, some way, I was going to fight this. And I didn't know how.
5: That's this week's Rainbow Rewind, because remembering our past fuels our pride. I'm Brian DeShazer.
6: And I'm Sherry Lund. Stay tuned. More This Way Out is coming up.

0: Welcome to This Way Out Radio's coverage of the worldwide phenomena that is Dyke March. As Pride Month in the U.S. comes to a close, we put a spotlight on Dyke Marches from coast to coast. But first, we'll hear Lynn Ballen's interview of Professor Sarah Angevine, a scholar of gender and politics who gives us a history lesson on the origins of Dyke March.
1: I am working right now on a research project called The Politics of Lesbian Identity. In that research, I have been focusing on the history and origins of the Dyke March. And so that happens on April 24th, 1993 in Washington, D.C. It is the evening before the 1993 March on Washington for gay, lesbian, and bi equality and rights, otherwise referred to as the March on Washington. And so I was looking at ACT UP Women's Caucus and interviewing a group in San Francisco that had been active in that, and then they brought up their role in organizing the Dyke March, which I was surprised by because I had gone to grad school on the East Coast and just kind of had accepted what I had been publicly consuming, which was that the Lesbian Avengers started the Dyke March. And it's an amazing political mobilization because it occurs without hierarchy and institutionalization. So often marches and protests depend on maybe a large NGO or some type of formal community-based organization that will help support it with resources. The Dyke March does not have, like, you know, www.dykemarch.org. There is no organization you could reach out to and get like a little kit that tells you this is how you do a Dyke March, right? It's very organic. It's all volunteer run. It's kind of a phenomenon. And if you contrast it to the Pride Parade, so often the Dyke Marches are around, in conversation with, connected to the Pride Parade. And in some places, it's like a compliment to the Pride Parade. I think in other places, it's a challenge to the Pride Parade. All that is so vital for a democratic polity, right? To show these different ways in which people experience their queer identity. The Lesbian Avengers did an excellent job of getting their word out, getting the message across, and, you know, they've written books, there's been documentaries, and they've had a huge impact. It's very vital. But the San Francisco group, they were really vital in coming up with the name, the Dyke March. Just to contextualize this, the 1987 March on Washington had not given lesbians a strong sense of representation. This 1993 March, some of the activists in that group were like, okay, what they're going to talk about it is the military and marriage. And it was really just LGB, let's be honest, because the title was lesbian, gay, and bi, right? We don't see trans rights come into that conversation until the next decade. People have been trying. But as you can see, 93, it's military and marriage, right? It's very liberal. And not all of the dykes wanted those things, right? Some were very anti-military, anti-marriage as an institution. We see it happening on the West Coast, and on the East Coast, they're doing the same thing. They say, we're going to do something at this 1993 March. Lesbian Avengers were planning to do the Eat Fire visibility event in front of the White House. The West Coast were planning a march, and then there's an overlap, I think, of some of these activists. And so the communication lines slowly overlap. And again, this is pre-internet, so we're talking about phone trees. Like, people are having conference calls and talking about how we're going to do this Dyke March. And groups like the Prairie Fire Collective, ACT UP Women's Caucus, Women's Action Coalition, and other queer feminist groups. And I just think it's important to know that, you know, it wasn't the Lesbian Avengers alone that came up with the Dyke March and organized it. They were critical, vital, but they were also working in coalition with a lot of other groups, and it wasn't necessarily smooth. And I just think it's so vital to understand that, because that's how democratic politics effectively work. And I think people want things to be smooth. And it's just, you know, you work through the disagreements because you believe in the objective. And the Dyke March is no different. And in fact, it's probably extra challenging because of how Dyke's political objectives often are highly inclusive, right? And trying to make sure that they're addressing multiple forms of discrimination and oppression at all times. The collective was called the Ad Hoc Committee for Lesbian Visibility. They hand out their flyers, everyone meets at DuPont Circle. Nobody expected the numbers that they got. They were like thinking there'd be maybe 5,000. And in truth, there was more like 20,000. So that was just very, I think, exciting for these organizers. And they went back to their respective places and said, we have to continue this. You know, this Dyke March isn't a one and done. I think what I'm finding interesting in the research is how that Dyke March moment became mobilizing for all of these activists that took them back to their cities and were like, we want to do it. My very first Dyke March took place in New York City. I had no idea that these things existed. And a friend of mine, a gay male friend, told me about it. And he also told me that he would not be marching with me because his role was to stand on the sidelines and support. I went with my new girlfriend. I just remember walking the streets of New York City with all of these like strong queer women, dykes, and it rained, so we were like kind of wet. People were taking off their shirts. You know, there were drums and whistles, and we were taking the streets. And one of the principles of Dyke March is kind of like taking the public space without permission, because it is your space. It's like you're doing a confrontation in a collective. I'm very interested in showing how many people were part of this original story. Like, you know, and it wasn't necessarily perfect, and there were tensions, and there were, you know, disagreements, but there were also so many people coming together. So it just is very, that first one had an impact, and I continue to go to them, but now my interest is really trying to make sure that it's included as a relevant component of LGBT history and our present. Because again, back to efficacy, if you know people have done this in the past and like put in the work, it also helps you continue.
2: When trans rights are under attack, what do we do?
3: Stand up, fight back.
2: When our community is under attack, what do we do?
3: Stand up, fight back.
0: Next, we travel to Washington, D.C., where the fierce spirit of Dyke March continues to burn. The theme of this year's D.C. Dyke March was Dykes Against ICE. Here, Abigail DeRoberts captures the voices of some participants.
4: No one is illegal on stolen land!
5: No one is illegal on stolen land!
4: No one is illegal on stolen land!
5: No one is illegal on stolen
6: land! Hi, I'm Kayla, and I'm here because I love D.C. and I love Dykes. Some beautiful things that I'm seeing is that this is a mask required event. We are walking pretty slowly to make sure that everyone can be together. The marshals are doing an incredible job in making sure that we're safe, both from cars and the police. I think this really speaks to traditional Dyke values, because we know that we protect ourselves, and historically we are the ones who protected ourselves. We are taking up space, just like the Lesbian Avengers taught us to. This version of the march was brought back in, I think, 2019. There was like a huge break, and people have brought it back, and I think it's a space that the DC Dykes really want and need. And I think something that is amazing is that they're still doing the fire eating, and also that there's a rally where different people are speaking and different groups are being highlighted, because we know that like organizing isn't just here. We're not going to make change. We're not going to achieve justice just by doing one march. So getting people plugged in to different groups in the city and building community is the way forward.
7: Hi, I'm Grace. I've been coming to Dyke March for 4 years. This is my fourth one. And And I mean, I just love the community. Like, there's nowhere else that you can get this type of crowd, like people who are all so passionate about the same thing. Like, every year, the cause is always so topical and so important. And it's, on the one hand, it's so nice, like, to know that there are so many dykes who are as passionate about being dykes and also about, like, the cause itself. I think everyone should come to Dyke March. I think more people should come out. I think because it's called Dyke March, it can be a little intimidating to some people because they think it's like maybe they're not welcome if they're not a lesbian or whatever. But I think it's honestly, it's felt more inclusive than Pride in my, just some cases in my experience. So I think more people should come.
8: I'm Martha, and I am a DMV resident, and I am queer. So I wanted to be here both to be in community with other like queer people and also just to support like this kind of action. I think it's, you know, I think it's really cool to see like the queer community showing support for like, you know, intersectionality, just like issues that are not queer issues. Yeah, I will say there's been a lot of care taken to make sure everything's accessible. I'm not on the accessibility team, but there is one, and like they're very heavily involved in the messaging. I think being a dyke is it's a political word, and I would say if you want to use it, then you should show up for communities that are not just like lesbian or sapphic.
0: Now, we hear Emma Schulman's interviews from LA's Dyke Day, a community-funded free pride event in celebration of dykes of all genders and ages.
9: My name is Jules, my pronouns are they, them, and Dyke Day has been great. It's nice to see people that like I kind of like look like and relate to.
10: Alright, yo, my name is Love Moore, my pronouns are she, her. This is my second time participating in Dyke Day, and already I can just see the growth and visibility change so much. I think it's an important opportunity for folks like energy to come together. This energy here, people are running to each other, walls are down, people are talking, hanging out, chilling. Like, this is like newfound family. So I think this is important, especially during a time like this in history where the disconnection seems to be running rampant. But this is proof that we are connected way more than we like to acknowledge. So like, it could be Dyke Day every day, actually. I think it's an opportunity for representation. You know, me and one of my best friends were just saying,

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1: 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Sherry Lund wrote The Rainbow Rewind and co-hosted it with Brian DeShazer. Abigail DeRoberts produced the Dyke March feature with assistance from Emma Shulman. 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

picked a couple pockets that night in Italy. It was just enough to get by for a vagrant refugee. You were trading a few stories about where you all would be. When you're only 21, I guess all the world is green.

on an endless stretch of land. Said soon I'll be a trucker, boys, that's the only plan. And I have heard in Canada, every woman, she's blonde. One is waiting for me there.

0: is Democracy Now!
1: The ICC and its friends are waging a war against our country. Not with bullets or missiles, but with statutes, compacts, and the force of so-called international law.
0: The Trump administration's announced new plans for the United States to systematically disable the International Criminal Court brick by brick. We'll speak with longtime war crimes prosecutor Reed Brody about the new attack, as well as the possibility of Israeli Prime Minister Benjamin Netanyahu being arrested in New York for alleged war crimes in Gaza if he comes to the United Nations. New York Mayor Mamdani says he's weighing his options. Then we look at the World Cup with former soccer player Jules Boycott, author of Red Card, the 2026 World Cup, Sports Washing, and the FIFA Greed Machine. Finally, a movement's growing targeting Flock, the automatic license plate reader company. Critics accuse Flock of building a nationwide mass surveillance system.
2: They can create a record of every place you've traveled for as long as they keep the data. And this can include really sensitive places like political meetings you've gone to, doctor's offices, religious institutions, even where you sleep at night.
0: All that and more coming up. Welcome to Democracy Now!, democracynow.org, The War and Peace Report. I'm Amy Goodman. In Yemen, Houthi leaders have declared a naval blockade against Saudi Arabia, opening a new front in the conflict embroiling the Middle East. The announcement sent shockwaves through global energy markets that were already rattled from renewed U.S. attacks on Iran and the closure of the Strait of Hormuz. Experts warn a closure of the Bab al-Mandeb Strait near Houthi-controlled territory at the mouth of the Red Sea could halt Saudi oil exports to Asia while slashing global oil supply by some 7%. On Monday, thousands of Houthi supporters rallied in Sana'a in Yemen in support of the blockade.
3: The decision is wise in response to the Saudi aggression and its blockade. They have blockaded us for 12 years. So we say to them, a blockade for blockade, airports for airports, and ports for ports.
0: Saudi Arabia promised to meet the Houthis' blockade with force and said it would move to protect its ships moving through the Bab al-Mandeb Strait. Meanwhile, the cost of insuring cargo ships traversing the Red Sea soared Monday, more than doubling after the Houthi announcement. The United States has carried out a 10th consecutive night of strikes on Iran, with reports of explosions in Sirik, Bandar Abbas, Keshm Island, Shiraz, and Isfahan. In response, Iran's military launched retaliatory strikes on U.S. assets in Jordan, Bahrain, and Kuwait, claiming hits on U.S. radar communications and air defense systems. Meanwhile, at least three oil tankers erupted in flames after coming under Iranian fire while attempting to pass through the Strait of Hormuz. On Monday, the Pentagon identified two U.S. soldiers killed in an Iranian strike on their base in Jordan. Private Isabella Gonzalez of Carrollton, Texas, was just 19 years old. She was killed alongside First Lieutenant Tyler James Feehan of Hawaii. There are among at least 17 U.S. service members killed in action supporting President Trump's attacks on Iran. This comes after the New York Times reported the Pentagon failed to disclose nearly 100 injuries to U.S. troops since July 7th. In Gaza, health officials say an entire Palestinian family was wiped off the civil registry overnight in an Israeli strike on their home. The attack on Gaza City's Sabra neighborhood came without warning around 2 a.m., sending shrapnel flying into the tents of displaced Palestinians living nearby. It killed Firas al-Masri, along with his wife, Salsabil, their three daughters and son. This is the children's grandfather, Abu Yusuf al-Masri.
4: We were unable to save our grandchildren and children from the flames and the devastation. Six people were martyred, most of them children and women, without mercy and without any prior warning. All these are crimes by the Israelis. When the world thinks there's a ceasefire or relative calm, there is no relative calm, and there is no safe place at all.
0: In more news from Gaza, Hamas has selected Khalil Ahaya as its new leader, filling a role left vacant for nearly 2 years after Israel assassinated its former head, Yahya Sinwar, in October 2024. Ohio was part of negotiations with President Trump's son-in-law, Jared Kushner, and special envoy Steve Witkoff last October. Before that, he survived an Israeli airstrike on a residential complex in Qatar's capital, Doha, last September. That attack killed one of Ohio's sons. In the United States, a federal judge has paused the $110 billion merger of Paramount Skydance with Warner Brothers Discovery, granting a request from a coalition of 12 state attorneys general. The judge scheduled an August 3rd hearing on the state's motion for a preliminary injunction to halt the merger. The Writers Guild of America filed its own lawsuit against the merger, claiming it would negatively impact union members' wages and lead to job losses. The Trump administration is seeking to uncover the confidential sources who spoke to journalists at the New York Times about security concerns relating to President Trump's new plane donated to him by Qatar. The Justice Department issued subpoenas to phone service providers to obtain several journalists' phone and text messaging records and their relatives' phone records, like parents and spouse, including from one reporter's mother. The Times has asked the judge to quash the requests. In a report, the State Department has accused the Cuban government of waging a, quote, sustained campaign of subversion against the United States, unquote. The report claims Cuba's backed a number of groups in the United States, including the National Lawyers Guild, Code Pink, Pastors for Peace, and the National Network on Cuba. In a statement, Code Pink said, quote, "This latest attempt by the State Department is just one of many politically motivated witch hunts designed to silence anti-war voices who dare to challenge U.S. militarism. It's about justifying even more aggression against Cuba while turning advocates for peace into suspects," Code Pink said. The 100-page report also includes quotes from earlier New York Times reporting, including a reference to me, as well as Democracy Now! The Trump administration's activated the Alien Terrorist Removal Court for the first time since it was established by law in 1996. Congress approved the five-judge court for extraordinary cases when normal proceedings could expose classified material. It allows for the rapid deportation of foreign nationals deemed by the court to be, quote, alien terrorists, along with their immediate family members. Last week, the Justice Department submitted the first ever application to the court, which has remained dormant for three decades. Details of the July 15th application are sealed with a cover sheet marking its contents as classified. U.S. District Judge Joan Erickson, a George W. Bush appointee, subsequently issued an order asking the Trump administration to make a more thoughtful application. In Arizona, an open letter signed by 120 prisoners at the Eloy Detention Center alleges a range of human rights abuses, including severe medical neglect, verbal and physical abuse by guards, and poor mental health care. Prisoners say anyone complaining about poor conditions is sent to solitary confinement called the hole. Here in New York, police say a former Army veteran has been taken into custody after using fireworks to start a fire outside 26 Federal Plaza in Lower Manhattan, where many immigrants have been held in unsanitary and overcrowded conditions. According to the FBI, 43-year-old Andrew Arabaca doused a stairwell with gasoline and ignited it. He also fired 5 to 7 pellets from an airsoft gun. The Department of Homeland Security described him as an anti-ICE rioter. This is James Barnicle, assistant director in charge of the FBI's New York field office.
5: Mr. Arabaca came armed with bad intentions. I will say that 26 Federal Plaza has long been a target of extremists, of terrorists, and today the extremism was brought here.
0: 26 Federal Plaza became infamous last year as mass federal agents repeatedly arrested immigrants who'd come from mandatory check-ins and court appointments. Last summer, a judge ordered the Trump administration to address prolonged confinement at jails inside 26 Federal Plaza, citing severe overcrowding, medical neglect, and limited access to food, water, sanitary products, and a place to sleep. President Trump said Monday he would impose tariffs of 50% on a wide range of goods imported from Canada. The duties are set to take effect in 30 days with exemptions for Canadian fuel, fish, fertilizer, and critical minerals. Trump announced the tariffs after threatening to sanction Canada for wildfire smoke drifting over much of the United States and after declaring Canada unfairly discriminated against U.S. autos, alcohol, and dairy products. In the Democratic Republic of Congo, the death toll from the Ebola outbreak has surged to 930 with over 2,300 confirmed cases. It comes as the World Health Organization warned last week Ebola is spreading in the DRC faster than in any previous outbreak. Meanwhile, in Kenya, activists are accusing authorities of violating a court order that halted the setup of a U.S.-backed Ebola quarantine center following reports Americans were being quarantined in Kenya. Local residents have protested against the facility recently, leading to the deaths of two people when the protests turned violent. The UN's refugee agency warns more than 500 Rohingya refugees are missing and fear dead after a pair of boats capsized off the coast of Burma. The 530 asylum seekers departed June 29th from Burma's Rakhine State, where Rohingya Muslims have suffered pogroms and other major human rights abuses amidst fighting between Burma's military junta and separatist fighters, even before the latest tragedy. It's believed nearly 300 people have gone missing or lost their lives so far this year while fleeing violence off the coast of Burma. In India, tens of thousands of youth-led protesters have rallied against the right-wing government of Prime Minister Narendra Modi, calling for the resignation of India's education minister, that's Dharmendra Pradhan. Protesters are blaming him for the leak of national exam questions that were circulated on social media, forcing millions of students to retake the exam. Some students ended up dying by suicide after studying for the exam for years. Abhijit Dibke, founder of the so-called Cockroach Janta Party, blamed India's Minister of Home Affairs, Amit Shah, and Prime Minister Narendra Modi for ordering a bloody crackdown on protesters.
6: Today, what the Delhi police have done, the way they beat students, the way they hit them in their heads, it was very shameful. Due to this, the country's reputation is being damaged worldwide. And we all know why Delhi police did all of this, because they received orders from Narendra Modi and Amit Shah.
0: And in Nicaragua, President Daniel Ortega has declared his nation will no longer hold elections. Ortega made the announcement during a Sunday evening speech in Managua commemorating the 1979 Sandinista revolution that overthrew the U.S.-backed dictatorship of Anastasio Somoza.
7: No volverán a haber elecciones.
8: There won't be any more elections here for them to try to seize the government and seize power. The days when parties backed by the Yankees and the Somocistas would return to power are over. Never again.
0: It was Ortega's first public appearance in 2 months. In 2021, he secured a fourth term as president following a months-long crackdown on dissent during which dozens of opposition figures, including seven presidential hopefuls, were arrested. A United Nations report earlier this year found President Ortega and his wife Rosario Murillo, whom he named co-president, eliminated all checks and balances on their power to build an authoritarian state in Nicaragua. And those are some of the headlines. This is Democracy Now!, democracynow.org, The War and Peace Report. I'm Amy Goodman in New York, joined by Democracy Now!'s Juan Gonzalez in Chicago. Hi, Juan.
9: Hi, Amy, and welcome to all of our listeners and viewers across the country and around the world.
0: We begin today's show with a major escalation in the Trump administration's campaign against the International Criminal Court, the ICC. U.S. Secretary of State Marco Rubio announced new plans to systematically dismantle the ICC, quote, brick by brick. Last week, Rubio published an opinion piece in the Wall Street Journal, released a video attacking the Hague-based tribunal, accusing it of overreach.
1: But as we speak, the ICC and its friends are waging a war against our country, not with bullets or missiles, but with statutes and compacts and the force of so-called international law. When the ICC was born 24 years ago, they told us that it was merely a narrow backstop, a global court that would step in to prosecute only the gravest offenses, things like genocide and war crimes, and only when a nation's courts were unable to prosecute them on their own. But the truth is, it was something far more radical and extreme. It was a global tribunal staffed by unelected globalist bureaucrats who claim their power is almost unlimited. The danger of this global court has only continued to grow. Today, it threatens every aspect of our political and legal system. Border Patrol agents removing violent criminals from our country. American Marines risking their lives to defend our homeland. Prosecutors working to dismantle terrorist plots to attack and kill Americans. If we stand idle, all of them would be at the mercy of foreign judges thousands of miles away, facing the constant risk of prosecution and even imprisonment for the so-called crime of defending their own country.
0: In his Wall Street Journal piece, Rubio singled out human rights organizations, including Democracy for the Arab World Now, or DAWN, for supporting international accountability efforts. Rubio's attacks came as DAWN has filed a major lawsuit in U.S. federal court challenging the Trump administration's sanctions targeting the International Criminal Court. The lawsuit argues the sanctions, quote, violate Americans' constitutional right to engage in Palestine-related human rights advocacy. Unquote. Rubio's attack on the ICC comes 2 years after the court's chief prosecutor, Karim Khan, announced in 2024 he was seeking arrest warrants for Israeli Prime Minister Benjamin Netanyahu, then Israeli Defense Minister Yoav Gallant, as well as three Hamas leaders over alleged war crimes and crimes against humanity. Since then, Khan has been accused of sexual misconduct by a female aide. On Friday, the ICC's 125 member states are scheduled to hold a special session at the United Nations to vote on Khan's future. Meanwhile, New York City Mayor Zoran Mamdani reiterated Monday he's still looking into arresting Israeli Prime Minister Benjamin Netanyahu if he visits New York for the UN General Assembly in September.
10: When it comes to Benjamin Netanyahu, we're speaking about someone who's the subject of an International Criminal Court arrest warrant. And he's the subject of this arrest warrant for alleged crimes against humanity, for war crimes, and he's the architect of the genocide against Palestinians in Gaza as Israel's prime minister. These are not facts of my personal assessment, they are facts of public record. And I believe that when someone is charged with an International Criminal Court warrant, it's something that should be taken seriously, whether it's Benjamin Netanyahu or it's Vladimir Putin or whomever else. What I've also made clear is that my administration will follow all applicable local laws.
0: For more, we go to Toulouse, France, where we're joined by Reed Brody, war crimes prosecutor, a member of the International Commission of Jurists, and author of To Catch a Dictator, The Pursuit and Trial of Hissène Habré. He's also on the board of DAWN. Reed Brody, welcome back to Democracy Now! Can you respond to the U.S. Secretary of State, Marco Rubio, writing in the Wall Street Journal he wants to dismantle the International Criminal Court brick by brick?
11: Sure. Thank you, Amy, again. Look, this is not a defense of American sovereignty against a runaway court. This is an insurance policy against accountability for crimes that the Trump administration is committing in plain sight. Look, Marco Rubio knows that bombing Iran without Security Council authorization constitutes aggression under the UN Charter, that blowing up boats in the Caribbean and killing their occupants without trial constitutes murder, that rendering migrants to a notorious Salvadoran prison where they were tortured can create criminal liability. And in fact, sanctioning judges and prosecutors for doing their job is itself a crime under crime against the administration of justice under the court statute. So this isn't about American sovereignty, it's about impunity.
9: And Reed, how, in your estimation, has the Trump administration approached international law, especially in this second, Trump's second term?
11: You know, I mean, obviously, American adherence to international law has always been selective and often hypocritical. I mean, think about the invasion of Iraq, the Bush torture program, and you know, Washington has traditionally championed war crimes tribunals as long as they prosecuted other people, right? The defeated, the outcast, the enemy of the West. But, you know, even at its most hypocritical, the United States paid tribute to the rules. It claimed its wars were legal. It wrote memos to argue that torture wasn't torture. Hypocrisy, as they say, is the tribute that vice pays to virtue. But Trump has even stopped, you know, the pretense. He bombs Iran and, you know, hardly bothers with the legal justification. He blows up boats and posts the videos. The Secretary of State speaks about so-called international law and vows to dismantle the world's criminal court brick by brick. So, I mean, earlier presidents violated the rules while pretending to honor them. And Trump, I think, is just, trying to destroy the rules.
9: And what about Marco Rubio's contention that the International Criminal Court has far exceeded its original mandate? What's your response to that?
11: You know, when you listen to Marco Rubio, you hear a court waging war with statutes. You know, that tells you everything. I mean, to this administration, law itself is the enemy. And I think if we think about it, they are trying to do abroad what they're doing at home, right? Trample on international law like they're trampling on domestic law, while they undermine all of the institutions that could get in their way, the courts, the ICC, the journalists, the civil society organizations. So it's very much, I think, in keeping with what the administration is doing in the United States.
0: Reid, can you talk about the bombing of desalination plants, their significance, and talk overall about people around the world looking at what's happening to and whether to take human rights crimes allegations seriously?
11: You know, I mean, the cornerstone principle of the laws of war is that you can only attack military targets, right? Never civilians, never civilian objects. And the Geneva Conventions in particular protect objects that are indispensable to the survival of the civilian population. And they specifically name in the Geneva Conventions drinking water installations. So, deliberately or even recklessly, attacking a population's water supply would be a war crime, full stop. And, you know, in this case, you know, we have Trump publicly threatening. He said earlier, that they would hit possibly all desalination plants. So when a president announces his intention to destroy the infrastructure that civilians depend on to survive and then does it, that looks like the deliberate targeting of a civilian population's lifeline. Now, President Trump and the military commanders who carry out these orders, could one day face prosecution for these things. I mean, let's remember that the ICC has already charged Russian generals for exactly this, attacking the infrastructure in Ukraine, the power grids. And at dawn, we've called on Iran and the Gulf states to give the ICC jurisdiction over crimes committed on their territories. And in fact, that is specifically what Rubio singled us out for.
9: And Reid, I wanted to ask you about New York Mayor Zohran Mamdani's raising the possibility of seeking to arrest Benjamin Netanyahu when he comes to New York for the General Assembly. Is that even possible for a local mayor or local police force to enforce an international warrant like this?
11: Well, I think there are a lot of complex legal issues involved, including his potential immunity as a sitting prime minister, the United Nations agreement with the United States which requires the United States to let people speak, to come to the United Nations. I think it's really important that he's saying this. I mean, Netanyahu is under an ICC arrest warrant for crimes against humanity. The United States may be obliged to let Netanyahu speak at the UN, but it's not obliged to roll out the red carpet. It's not obliged to invite him to, address Congress. I mean, the mayor is saying what the president should be saying, which is that a man wanted for crimes against humanity is not an honored guest. And you know, let's not overlook the bigger issue, which is American complicity in these very crimes. As Dawn alleged last year in a filing with the court, before the U.S. sanctions blocked Dawn from further cooperating with the court, the bombs that Israel used to destroy schools and hospitals and homes in Gaza were American bombs. Israel's campaign of murder and persecution has been carried out with American political, financial, diplomatic support. So, you know, to me, the real scandal isn't that the mayor of New York is asking whether he can arrest Netanyahu. It's that the president of the United States is protecting Netanyahu and sanctioning the judges who are trying, you know, who have indicted him.
0: And explain how they've been sanctioned, Reid, how the ICC judges have been sanctioned and the lawsuit brought by the organization you're on the board of, Dawn, Democracy for the Arab World Now.
11: So that's right. I mean, you know, I mean, Trump's executive order, first of all, authorizes a list to sanction a list of people. And that list of people has now grown. It started with the ICC prosecutor. It then was expanded to the two deputy prosecutors and now eight judges of the ICC. Every judge who has ruled on the Israel issue, or previously, many years back, on potential war crimes in Afghanistan. And, you know, these sanctions are crippling the court. And in the case of the individual judges and prosecutors, it means not only they can't come to the United States, they can't have bank accounts, they can't use credit cards, they can't do a lot of the things that we do. And now I think with this this announcement about dismantling the court brick by brick suggests that those sanctions will be expanded. But in terms of Dawn and you know, here's the risk in concrete terms. I mean, Trump's executive order makes it a federal offense to provide a service to anyone who has been sanctioned. And that includes, as I said, the judges, the prosecutors. It also includes the three leading Palestinian human rights organizations, like our friend Raji Sarani's group, you know, who are documenting the destruction of Gaza and sharing that evidence with the court. It includes the UN Special Rapporteur, Francesca Albanese. So if an American lawyer or a group like Dawn shares evidence of war crimes with the ICC or collaborates with the Palestinian human rights groups, we risk federal prosecution. And Dawn asked the Treasury Department three times in writing to confirm that our human rights work is lawful, and Treasury never answered. So Dawn has had to censor itself, not to provide submissions to the court, to suspend work with the Palestinian groups. And that's the point of the sanctions, not just to punish the Hague, but to, you know, to drive Americans into silence. So we've brought this lawsuit, which makes two basic arguments. One is that under the First Amendment, the government cannot punish Americans for what they say, including what they say to a court or for whom we associate with in human rights work. And second, that the president has exceeded his own authority. And when Congress gave presidents sanctioning authority, it expressly barred them from restricting personal communications and the exchange of information. And we're not the only people who brought lawsuits. I mean, three of the court's own judges have sued in New York. Two law professors brought their own challenge. And a federal judge in Manhattan permanently barred the government from enforcing the sanctions against their work on First Amendment grounds. Another federal

0: overthrew the U.S.-backed dictatorship of Anastasio Somoza. This is what he said.
1: No volverán a haber elecciones.
2: There won't be any more elections here for them to try to seize the government and seize power. The days when parties backed by the Yankees and the Somocistas would return to power are over. Never again.
0: It was Ortega's first public appearance in 2 months. In 2021, he secured a fourth term as president following a months-long crackdown on dissent, during which dozens of opposition figures, including seven presidential hopefuls, were arrested. A UN report earlier this year found Ortega and his wife Rosario Murillo, whom he named co-president, eliminated all checks and balances on their power to build an authoritarian state in Nicaragua. You read Brody, our war crimes prosecutor, and are one of the expert members of the United Nations Group of Human Rights Experts on Nicaragua that released that report. Your final comment in this last minute.
3: Well, we've been watching, unfortunately, Nicaragua's descent into dictatorship since 2018, when the government fired on massive peaceful protests and killed some 350 people. In the last elections in 2021, virtually all of the candidates were arrested and have since been exiled and stripped of their citizenship. All independent media and NGOs have been shut down and exiled. There are no independent political parties. Last year, the Constitution was amended to formally do away with the separation of powers and put all power in the hands of the two co-presidents, Daniel Ortega and his wife, Rosario Murillo. So this really, it's just, you know, it's just dropping the other shoe. It's just making, you know, just ending all the pretense that there are any rights in Nicaragua, that there is any possibility of a fair election. And this is really, as you know, Amy, I go back in Nicaragua for 40 years and to the time of the revolution. And, you know, Daniel Ortega, who was, you know, who was part of a group that rose up to fight off a family dictatorship, has now created a family dictatorship. And it's a real tragedy for the people of Nicaragua.
0: Reed Brody, war crimes prosecutor, member of the International Commission of Jurists, author of To Catch a Dictator, The Pursuit and Trial of Hissein Habre. Reed, happy birthday. Coming up, we look at the World Cup with former soccer player Jules Boykoff. Stay with us.

come clean by the corner laughers. This is Democracy Now!, democracynow.org. I'm Amy Goodman with Juan Gonzalez. The Spanish football team has returned to Spain for a victory parade in the streets of Madrid, where they were greeted by an estimated 2 million people. These are the soccer players that won, carrying the World Cup trophy. They wore shirts with the words Somos Campeones, or We Are the Champions. The 2026 FIFA Men's World Cup ended Sunday with Spain beating Argentina 1-0 during extra time, with Spain winning a goal at the 106th minute of a long and tense final. In Gaza, too, Spain's win was widely celebrated. Spain's support for Palestinian rights and Israel's backing of the Argentine team turned the final into more than just a football showdown. Meanwhile, FIFA has opened an investigation into the ugly brawl that followed Spain's victory.

0: With several players from Argentina facing bans as Spanish soccer players ran onto the field to celebrate their victory. Some of Argentina's players appeared to attack members of the Spanish team, including the Spanish midfielder Rodrigo Hernandez, or Rodri, who later won the FIFA Golden Ball as the tournament's best player. On TikTok, Fox Sports posted a video that went viral after the game ended. Spain's teenage star Lamine Yamal is seen praying on the field while nearby Argentine players started clashing with some players from Spain. Fox Sports captioned the video, two very different scenes. Lamine Yamal is a 19-year-old star who was born to a father from Morocco and a mother from Equatorial Guinea. The game also marked the first time he faced off against the Argentine soccer star, Messi, who is widely considered one of the greatest soccer players ever. But it was not the first time they met. Images have gone viral of their first meeting in 2007 when a 20-year-old Messi was photographed holding a six-month-old Lamine Yamal in a plastic baby tub. Last week, UNICEF reposted the photo on X, writing, "Yes, those photos you've seen are real. More than 18 years ago, a baby named Lamine Yamal and his mom Sheila met Lionel Messi at a UNICEF fundraising photo shoot," unquote. UNICEF also posted a video describing the photo shoot.
1: 50% of calendar sales went to UNICEF to contribute to UNICEF projects which support children's rights. And we have it here. In the photo showing the month of January 2008, Leo Messi appears helping to bathe Lamine Yamal next to his mother. The photographer Joan Monfort has said that Lamine Yamal stole Messi's heart because he was always smiling and he was very nice.
0: In other World Cup news, President Trump was booed by fans as he walked onto the field alongside the FIFA president, Gianni Infantino, to take part in the post-game trophy ceremony. Later, Infantino tried to usher Trump away as he tried to stand in front of and then beside the Spanish team as Rodri lifted Spain's trophy. Well, as the most expensive and financially lucrative FIFA Men's World Cup comes to an end, we're joined now from Toronto by Jules Boykoff, author of Red Card, the 2026 World Cup, Sports Washing, and the FIFA Greed Machine. Also, the book Kicking, a memoir about his former life as a professional soccer player. Jules, thanks so much for joining us again. Can you talk about the significance of what took place? Also, Spain now enjoys having both the World Cup trophy for the men and the women, the only country in history.
2: Well, a lot of people out here were cheering for Spain for a lot of reasons. First of all, they play beautiful football. Second, their football is all about collectivity. Their star player, Lamine Yamal, he has to adjust to the structure of the team. On the flip side, with Argentina, their superstar, Lionel Messi, the team has to adjust their structure to him. It's much more individual-based, unlike any team really I've seen in recent World Cup history. This reflects wider currents in both of the countries. Pedro Sanchez and the socialists that he works with have advanced a more humane immigration agenda in Spain. They're pushing forward green policies. They're talking about bringing an investigation against Benjamin Netanyahu for war crimes, for what Israel did to the flotillas that recently tried to reach Gaza. On the flip side, you've got Argentina, led by Javier Milei. As you noted, Netanyahu supported Argentina, not so much because he's a Leo Messi fan, but because he's a big Javier Milei fan. Milei is an extreme libertarian who embraces the zombie neoliberal capitalism of the 1990s with great fervor. So you couldn't have much more of a sharp divergence in terms of the two teams that made the finals and what they mean for the bigger politics of the world right now.
3: And just what about the FIFA itself? Clearly, the World Cup was extremely popular, not only in the United States, but throughout, all over the planet. But FIFA reports that it will bring in, has brought in $15 billion in revenue. This the greed that is at the center of the FIFA organization. I wonder if you could talk about that.
2: Absolutely, Juan. So originally, FIFA said that they would take in $11 billion in revenue from this tournament alone. That itself would have been more revenues than any sporting event in the history of sporting events. Instead, their projections are more like $15 billion. Part of that is because they really catered to the luxury classes. I mean, let's not forget that the World Cup is an opportunity for a privileged sliver of the global 1% to come together, to sit in the luxury boxes, to appear on screen, on TV, to cut deals behind the scenes. And that's exactly what this World Cup was about. They made a lot more money than they expected from the luxury packages that they set up. Essentially, FIFA is keen to turn the people's game into a game for the 1%, a game for the plutocrats. Going into this final, the average ticket price, according to SeatGeek, was $12,000. $12,000. Who can afford that? There were tickets along the sidelines that were selling for $1 million a piece. And so what you saw here, in a way, is that the FIFA Men's World Cup is, in a sense, too big to fail. And as we've seen with other situations where there's a too big to fail mentality, that is a dangerous recipe, whether we're talking about the 2008 financial collapse, where banks survived and in fact thrived, where we saw an upward transfer of wealth, trickle up economics, if you will. Similar dynamics are in play here with FIFA. Moving forward, they're in a stronger position perhaps than ever.
3: And I wanted to ask you also, there were three countries that were hosting this World Cup: Canada, the United States, and Mexico. But at least one of those leaders, Claudia Sheinbaum of Mexico, had a different approach to when, especially when the Mexican team played. She would not go into the luxury boxes, but instead stayed in events in communities in Mexico itself. Wondering the difference in her approach versus, let's say, a Trump or the Canadian Prime Minister.
2: Claudia Sheinbaum did the right thing. She gave away some of her free tickets to people who would otherwise never be able to attend a match. And you saw from the two leaders in Sheinbaum and Trump a sharp contrast. Sheinbaum using the opportunity to stay in tune with her own politics, and Trump using the opportunity to essentially weaponize the event for his political advantage. More specifically, everybody knows about the rescinded red card heard around the world, where U.S. forward Fuller and Balogun received a red card in the match against Bosnia, and President Trump called his BFF over at FIFA, the president Gianni Infantino, and pressured him to overturn the penalty for that red card, thereby politically intervening. It should be noted that when other countries have politically intervened in the machinations of FIFA, they've been suspended. Whether it's Pakistan, whether it's Kenya, whether it's Zimbabwe, they paid a price. Donald Trump, he benefited from his political intervention. But his weaponization of this tournament for political gain goes far before that particular incident. After all, he banned the award-winning referee from Somalia, Omar Abdul Qadir Artan, from participating in the tournament, interrogating him for 11 hours and then sending him on a plane to Turkey and eventually home to Somalia. The Trump administration treated the Iran team like they were second-class citizens at the tournament, essentially forcing them to commute from Tijuana to their matches in Seattle and Los Angeles. And this definitely had an effect on their play. As if that weren't enough, Department of Homeland Security head Mark Wayne Mullins said he may have danced a happy dance when Iran was ultimately eliminated from the tournament. And so you can see that the Trump administration was active weaponizing. As if to go further, the Department of Homeland Security's X feed issued a number of racist and anti-immigration tweets using the U.S. men's national soccer team players as their political backdrop. They issued a tweet that read, "One nation, one homeland, one team." And if that sounds like Nazi propaganda, that's because it essentially is. It mirrors Nazi propaganda from the 1940s. One of their slogans was, "One people, one realm, one leader." One point that I absolutely think is crucial to note here is that while many of us were engrossed in this World Cup, Immigration and Customs Enforcement ramped up its violent deportation machine. During the actual World Cup, we saw a surge from ICE detentions. At one point, they were averaging 2,000 detentions a day, right in the thick of the World Cup. Now, this isn't quite the 3,000 a day fever dream of Trump's assistant, white nationalist Stephen Miller, but it's still almost double what was happening before the month that the tournament started. And so the World Cup helped Trump advance his agenda. It deflected attention from a lot of people away from his brutal immigration program, and it sets him up well to do the same in Los Angeles in 2028 when the United States hosts the Summer Olympics.
0: And as we finally wrap up, Jules, you have all of that, and then you, though, have running counter to throwing immigrants out of the country. I was just in Kansas City this weekend. The flags of so many nations were fluttering in the wind. In Lawrence, Kansas, where they hosted the Algerian soccer team, I think they came late at night and the whole town was out wearing the flag colors of Algeria, marching bands playing their national anthem. The significance of, at this time of an immigrant crackdown, having this global celebration.
2: This is extremely significant because people across the country, whether in Lawrence, Kansas, whether in Portland, Oregon, where Jordan was based, they stepped up and showed the world that the United States population cannot be distilled down to the MAGA version of the United States that is often projected to the world. They welcomed people from around the world with open arms and said, "We want you here. We appreciate immigration." And this couldn't have come at a better time.
0: Jules Boykoff, we want to thank you for being with us, author of Red Card, the 2026 World Cup Sports Washing and the FIFA Greed Machine, and Kicking, a memoir about his former life as a professional soccer player. Coming up, a movement is growing targeting Flock, the automatic license plate reader company. Critics accuse Flock of building a nationwide mass surveillance system. Stay with us.

0: Soledad by Lado Negro and Reina Tropical from their newest collaboration, El Lado Tropical. To see their performance and interview, go to democracynow.org. This is Democracy Now! I'm Amy Goodman with Juan Gonzalez. We turn to a growing movement against Flock, an automatic license plate reader company used by over 5,000 law enforcement agencies in 49 states across the country. Critics have mapped over 100,000 Flock cameras in use on streets in rural and urban communities and accused Flock of building a nationwide mass surveillance system. Flock's cameras aren't like regular traffic cameras. Their surveillance technology records and tracks every car or human that comes into view. And then an AI algorithm catalogs the make, model, color, license plate number, bumper stickers, and even scratches. This personal information is then uploaded to a nationwide database that any law enforcement agency with a Flock contract can search with little oversight on how they use what they find. Flock is marketed as a tool to fight crimes, but the cameras collect data on millions of vehicles, regardless of whether the driver is suspected of a crime. And as President Trump's immigration enforcement crackdown has escalated, concerns are growing over whether the local data from these cameras could be aiding the deportation dragnet. Flock claims it doesn't work with ICE and that ICE does not have direct access to Flock's cameras or systems or data. But an investigation from 404 Media last year found more than 4,000 searches that may have been conducted on behalf of or in partnership with ICE. This past May, an audit by the Dayton, Ohio Police Department found its cameras were searched more than 7,000 times for immigration enforcement purposes. This is what Flock CEO Garrett Langley said in a podcast just last month.
1: And so when the topic of immigration enforcement comes up, I'm like, guys, the company has no opinion on this. If the state of Texas wants to enforce immigration, they might use Flock, but they're going to go enforce immigration no matter what Flock does. And that's the state of Texas's choice. That's the city's choice. And it's tough, right? It's really tough for my employees to work at a company where they're like, oh, I don't like that law, but our technology is used to enforce it. But we can't make that our problem as a company.
0: So Flock is being used by universities, by big box stores. For more on it and the movement against it, we're joined here in New York by Chad Marlowe, senior policy counsel at the ACLU, where he focuses on privacy, surveillance, and technology issues. He leads the ACLU's efforts against Flock. Explain what we're talking about here and how Flock has been used, Chad.
2: So basically, automatic license plate readers, or ALPRs, are cameras that take a picture of every single car that goes by it, not just the cars that are suspected of criminality or have done something wrong, but every single car. They record the information about the car, including where it is and when it was there, and then they put it into a database. And this is where it gets really scary, because now you have pictures of every innocent person who drives by in a database that is kept for a month or more and shared throughout the nation with all of Flock's law enforcement customers, and in fact, even internationally with people associated with Flock. And so essentially, you know, even though in America, you know, one of our core constitutional principles is privacy, we have a company working with governments to record the comings and goings of every single person in the country as if you and I and everyone else were potential criminals. And that is, in my opinion, a very un-American take on privacy and the way that we engage in criminal justice enforcement.
3: And Chad, this company is less than 10 years old and it spreads so rapidly. Could you talk a little bit about how it was created and also what's its business model? Does it set up its camera? Does it rent spaces in private, on private property to set up its cameras, or is it using public rights of way or public streets? And if so, how is that permitted?
2: Yeah, so the company was formed by an engineer, billionaire engineer named Garrett Langley. And what is really interesting and very important about the company is that it is backed by almost $1 billion in venture capital investment. And that is very critical, because what those venture capitalists invested in was a company that basically trades privacy for profits. And so they will record the information about people. Flock always says it doesn't sell data, but Flock saying it doesn't sell data is like Ford Motor Company saying it doesn't sell steering wheels. Yes, I understand the larger product is cars and it's monitoring vehicles, but it's that data that is part of Flock's product, just like a steering wheel is part of Ford Motor Company's car product. So then it collects all this information, and the more information it can collect and the more it can share, the more value that their product is. And most recently, Flock was valued at almost an $8 billion company. And so in order to increase the value of their company, they need to take more people's data, invade their privacy more, and share it more broadly. And although they may say things like, we have certain methods in place and systems in place to prevent broader data sharing, to make sure it's not misused, that is all simple public relations response. Their venture capitalist investors who want to receive massive returns on their investment have forced Flock's hand and say, we need to put the pedal to the metal, violate privacy as much as possible if doing that will increase our profits. And there's a direct correlation between more monitoring, more surveillance, more data collection, more data sharing, and more profits.
3: But again, I wanted to ask you this issue of how do they do this, set up so many cameras? Are they, for instance, like cell phone companies that rent their towers in buildings to be able to create their network? Or how do they do it? How does Flock do it?
2: Right. So what they do is they go to your local police department and they say, we want to rent you the cameras that you need. We will also take care of storage. We will create a back system that will take care of data sharing. We'll do everything for you. All you need to do is sign on the dotted line. Now, what's interesting about Flock is this process of using your local police department, your local government to increase their network to spy on everyone. They have to keep pushing that in order to get as broad of a network as they possibly can. And so they sneak in these contracts, they do it with their salespeople, but they try to do it out of public view. And what we've actually seen in the country is once eventually it comes into public view, because their cameras are fairly easy to recognize when you see them in public, communities have risen up throughout the country and demanded those contracts be canceled. In fact, in just the last 13 months, nearly 60 municipalities have either canceled their Flock contracts or have said, do not renew them. And in fact, Flock is going out in the country, not only promoting its products, but trying to quash any efforts to promote transparency and public engagement before their contracts are signed, because they know the more the public knows, the greater resistance to the product will be, and they want to stop that anywhere they can.
0: Talking about that resistance, I want to turn to Tobias Halpern, a 19-year-old student at California Polytechnic State University, or Cal Poly, in San Luis Obispo. Tobias Halpern started the website Deflock SLO in January to inform people about Flock's 17 cameras on campus. Last month, the college president confirmed Cal Poly would not renew its contract with the company after the current one ends next May. Here's Cal Poly student Tobias Halpern on Connect with Jacob Soboroff on MS Now.
4: When you opt into Flock, when you buy a Flock camera like Cal Poly did, you don't just buy a surveillance camera, you're buying access and participation into this network. And so I think that's what really bothers people, and that's what really bothers students, and that's what bothered us at Cal Poly, is that as a Hispanic serving institution, they are going out and entering this network that has time and time again aided ICE in illegal deportations and just created this surveillance dragnet that is really uncomfortable to anyone when you think about it.
0: One of Flock's loudest critics is Ben Jordan, a recording artist, popular YouTuber in Atlanta, Georgia, who worked with technology experts and journalists to expose Flock's security vulnerabilities. They were able to access cameras across the country, viewing not only live streams, but also 30 days of recorded content with the option to delete the footage. Here's a clip from his YouTube channel.
5: A few weeks ago, using a commercial search engine, I very easily found the administration interfaces for dozens of Flock safety cameras. I shared this information with 404 Media, and with John Gaines' help, that number quickly grew to nearly 70. None of the data or video footage was encrypted. There was no username or password required. These were all completely public-facing for the world to see, and some of them still are. You don't have to be an expert to find and gain access to this. You don't even have to type anything in to see every single person, vehicle, and activity that took place in these locations in the last 31 days. Whether you wanted to watch this footage live in real time or look at footage from a month ago, you could just point and click your way to it like you were watching Netflix.
0: I mean, this is really amazing. And you have the CEO of Flock, Garrett Langley, talking about the activist group called DeFlock, calling it a, quote, terroristic organization. But because of tremendous backlash, he was forced to apologize. 20 seconds.
2: Yeah, so I would say, in addition to that being irresponsible, the great news is his attempt to combine DeFlock and Antifa failed. Because whether you're libertarian, conservative, MAGA, progressive, everybody has an objection to Flock. And so in our disunited country, we have united around our opposition to Flock, ALPRs, and government mass surveillance as a whole. And so we've got a wave, and we're going to ride it until we get our goals accomplished and end this mass government surveillance of people in the United States.
0: Chad Marlowe, Senior Policy Counsel at the ACLU, where he focuses on privacy, surveillance, and technology issues. He leads the ACLU's efforts against Flock. I'm Amy Goodman with Juan Gonzalez. Thanks for joining us.
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0: sunlight. 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

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We started the show off with I Wanna Dance by Hardwell, Nicky Romero, and Meryl, and throughout the hour we're going to be going through my favorite tracks from 5 years of Nocturnal Radio by artists such as Porter Robinson, John Summit, Griffin, and much more. But that's it for now. Let's get back into the mix with Not Even Love by Seven Lions, Alenium, and Asus. Here we go.

That song just does not get old. I've probably listened to that song maybe like 1,000 times now. Definitely need another Seven Lions and Illenium collaboration in the future. But here's another collaboration that I really loved, one of my favorite tracks from Nocturnal Radio. This is Griffin, Cascade, and Nula. This is In My Head.

it was really hard picking all the tracks for this final episode of Nocturnal Radio because I just played so much awesome music on the show over the last 5 years. But I've narrowed it down, and this track here brings full summer vibes. Definitely blast this in the summer. Hopefully we get a lot of good weather here in Newfoundland this summer. And yeah, this is Paul Wolfer, Diplo, and Kareen Lomax. This is Looking For Me.

0: And it's time to go into a quick commercial break, but once we're back, more of my favorite songs from Nocturnal Radio.
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This next song here was a huge breakthrough track for both John Summit and Hayla. It's Where You Are. And it's crazy to see how far they've came since this track came out. It's an awesome track. But even just a couple weeks ago at EDC Las Vegas 2026, Hayla performed her own set there. Her own set, and absolutely crushed it. It's crazy how many awesome dance tracks she has vocals on now. Super proud of both of where they are now. And yeah, here's Where You Are, John Summit and Hayla on Nocturnal Radio.

This next track is from Porter Robinson, who I actually wasn't really a fan of until the Smile album. I didn't know a whole lot about him. I knew Language, of course, one of the biggest dance tracks of all time, but I wasn't particularly like a big fan of Porter Robinson. But this Smile album became one of my favorite albums. I actually have it on CD, and yeah, I just listen to it all the time still, and this album came out 2 years ago, so it's got a lot of great music on it. It's a genre that I've never really like crossed over into before, but I really like it. So this is Cheerleader by Porter Robinson here on Nocturnal Radio.

0: This next track here has some good memories. I had a little DJ set in my rec room of my house, had some friends over, and this track stole the show. This is Call You Back by Leighton Giordani, Canessi, and Be No Rain.
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1: This song only came out this year and has turned into one of my all-time favorites. This is Lennium, David Guetta, and the country artist Dustin Lynch. This is Die Living.

So we're easing into the Canadian portion of the show now, and I remember when I first signed up at CHMR, when I found out that you had to have 35% Canadian artists on your show, I was thinking, I have no idea how I'm going to do that, especially with dance music, because I only really knew like a handful of Canadian artists. But one of the coolest parts about doing the show here at CHMR is that I've had the opportunity to learn so many new Canadian dance music artists that I had no clue even existed, and lots of them have become some of my favorite artists today. So it's definitely a great thing that they have here in Canada, where you have to have that rule to have that 35% of Canadian artist. I definitely appreciate it now, and yeah, it's really awesome. You're going to learn lots of new artists if you do it. So this is how we're going to start it off now. We have Dabin with Won't Be the Same.

Well, Canada has lots of great dance musicians, but we also have lots of great dance music festivals. And I'm actually moving to Calgary this summer. I'm really looking forward to that. And they have some awesome music festivals out there on the west coast of Canada. So definitely check out all the music festivals we have in Canada. Make sure to support the Canadian music festivals all you can, because we want them to keep going strong as we get lots of great artists coming each year. Let's keep it going with a duo that's going on tour this summer. They're playing some dates here in Canada as well. This is Ed's Dead, In My Head, with the Canadian vocalist, Michaela.

Something I'd really like to see in the future here in St. John's, Newfoundland, is for us to get more dance music acts. We haven't got like a whole lot. We typically had Loud Luxury coming like a few years in a row for George Street Festival. And last year we had DJ Polly D, who was pretty cool. I went to see that at George Street Festival. But a couple of years ago, we also had Dubs, who's coming up next in this next song. We have Antidote by them. And they had an awesome show down there for Canada Day down on George Street Festival, but there weren't very many people there. I feel like the advertising wasn't great, or just people maybe aren't showing as much interest in dance music as they should be, maybe. I don't know what it is, but if we get more dance artists, like, people definitely need to go out and support them, because we're not going to get more people coming if people aren't showing up to the shows. Here's a great track. This is Antidote by Dubs.

As we're nearing the end of this show and the end of Nocturnal Radio for as long as I know, I just want to recommend CHMR to anyone. If you have the opportunity to do a show here at MUN, definitely go for it. It's a great opportunity. I've been doing it for 5 years now, and it's taught me so many different things. It's helped me with speaking, finding new music, just lots of great experiences. It's completely free if you're a student here at MUN, so definitely recommend doing that. Check it out. It's in the University Center. We're going to keep the show going now. We have Edge by Rez.

I've got so many great memories from hosting Nocturnal Radio, but if I had to pick my favorite memory, it's coming all the way back to COVID before I was even hosting the show. I knew I was going to have a show, but Mung got shut down, and pretty much everybody just started moving online. So a lot of dance music acts, they got all canceled, and then what a lot of people resorted to was having Twitch live streams. And my favorite DJ is Nicky Romero. I first seen him back in 2016 with my dad in Playa del Carmen, Mexico, and he quickly became my favorite DJ. He was like my hero at the time. I used to listen to him like all day, every day. And I actually got to meet him later on at another festival in Playa del Carmen a few months later from when I initially seen him. And he was super nice. It was great meeting him. And then flash forward 4 years later, and I actually got to join him on a Twitch live stream. And I asked him, hey, would you be willing to do a radio ID for me? Because I'm hosting a radio show at my university. And he did it. He recorded it as Protocol Studios in the Netherlands. He sent me the files, and he was super nice. And you're going to hear the ID again at the end of the show. I'm going to wrap it up with that. But yeah, that was a great memory for me there. And I just love doing the show. And that was definitely a big motivation for me to come in every week and continue doing the show, because I knew that he made that for me. So really thankful to Nicky Romero for doing that. But we're nearing pretty much the end of the show here now. So I'm going to sign off one last time. My name is Daniel Villamil, and you've been listening to Nocturnal Radio here on 93.5 CHMR FM. Whether you've tuned in once or you've tuned in 100 times, thank you so much for tuning in. And yeah, this is signing off forever. See you later. Let's wrap it up. This is Hype Beat by Zayko and Chris Caden. Ciao.

0: 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It's Nicky Romero, and you're listening to Nocturnal Radio by Daniel Villamil on 93.5 CHMR FM in Newfoundland.
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2: 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In local news, police are reminding motorists that safe driving requires your full attention. A 30-year-old St. John's man had his vehicle seized, license suspended, and was issued multiple tickets earlier this month after police caught him driving almost 70 kilometers an hour over the posted speed limit. The incident occurred on the Trans-Canada Highway near Gander. Shortly after 3 p.m. on July 11th, an officer with Gander District Police observed a vehicle traveling at speeds up to 128 kilometers an hour in a 60 kilometer an hour zone. Officers attempted to conduct a traffic stop but were not initially successful. After some time, the driver complied and pulled over to the side of the highway. The man admitted he had been driving with in-ear headphones in his ears and could not hear the sirens. He was ticketed for his speed and for driving without due care and attention. His license was suspended. His vehicle was seized and impounded. From the CHMR Sports Desk with sports from Harold Hardiman. In Major League Baseball last night, the Toronto Blue Jays gave up 21 hits and 12 runs to the Tampa Bay Rays, lost the game 12-2. Both teams play again tonight in Toronto. In Major League Soccer tonight, Toronto versus New England, Cincinnati versus Vancouver, and Nashville takes on Montreal. In the Northern Super League Women's Soccer tonight, Calgary versus Ottawa. In Challenge Cup Men's Soccer last night, St. John's Soccer Club shut out Portugal Cove St. Phillips 4-0. Tonight, it's Holy Cross at Portugal Cove St. Phillips and CBS at Fieldians. Holy Cross leads the league with 26 points, followed closely by Fieldians with 24. St. John's Soccer Club has 21 and Mount Pearl 20. The Jubilee Ladies Soccer League resumes play on Thursday night with two games, Paradise at Holy Cross and CBS at Fieldians. Holy Cross is still undefeated on the season with 15 straight wins. Gander's Blair Bursey is tied for first place with a 3-under-69 after day one of four qualifying for the PGA Tour of Australia in Georgia, USA. Play continues today, Thursday, and Friday. In local arts and entertainment news, coming up this evening, it's the inaugural edition of the Harbor Scuff Festival taking place in the heart of downtown on Water Street. 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In the lineup, from 5:30 to 7 p.m., a dance show at Cookies Cafe Shop on Water Street. From 7:10 p.m. to 8 p.m., join the bachata and merengue dance classes at the Pedestrian Mall, Atlantic Place, Water Street. Then from 8 p.m. to late, it's social dance at the Pedestrian Mall in front of Atlantic Place, Water Street. Come check out this mixed bill show this evening and on August 1st and August 7th. Find out how dancers went from strangers to making positive impact on the rock through their love for bachata, salsa, and merengue. And that wraps up your news break for Wednesday, July 22nd, 2026. I'm Colleen Power. Have a great day and thank you for tuning in to CHMR-FM. 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
3: Hello, folks. Well, for today, lots of sunshine, increasing clouds later in the afternoon, fresh breezy winds from the southeast at 20 to 25 kilometers per hour, higher gusts approach at 50 kilometers per hour, mild temperatures near 20 degrees, a much more fresher feel along the coast in those breezes where it will be close to 14 degrees. Moderate UV index of 5, sunburn time is 45 minutes. For tonight, partly cloudy skies, then mostly cloudy skies with drizzle and or showers and patchy fog, fresh breezes becoming southwesterly at 20 gusts in the 40. Temperatures of 15 degrees, then rising overnight to 20 degrees, feeling like the mid to high 20s with the Humidex. A very warm and tropical night, so you might want to leave those windows open and have an air conditioning going on. For tomorrow, partly cloudy skies, morning drizzle and fog, and fresh breezes from the southwest in the morning at 20 to 25 kilometers per hour, with gusts up to 40, increasing to 30 gusts in the 50 kilometers per hour near noon. A warmer day with temperatures rising to 25 degrees, cooler in the coastal breezes where it will be closer to 20 degrees. It will also be very humid, downright tropical, so that 25 degrees will feel closer to 35 degrees when you add the humidity. Moderate UV index of 4, sunburn time is 45 minutes. For CHMR weather, I'm CHMR Chief Meteorologist James Follett. Have a great Wednesday.
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0: Hi, we're the band Hot Panda from Edmonton, and when we're... Wait, actually, Heath, isn't your family from Newfoundland?
1: Yeah, you know what? They are. Hey, Nan.
0: Is that all you're going to say is, hey, Nan, it's your grandma, man. Say you love her.
1: I love you.
0: Yeah, that's right. That's better. And you know what? 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
2: 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In local news, police are reminding motorists that safe driving requires your full attention. A 30-year-old St. John's man had his vehicle seized, license suspended, and was issued multiple tickets earlier this month after police caught him driving almost 70 kilometers an hour over the posted speed limit. The incident occurred on the Trans-Canada Highway near Gander. Shortly after 3 p.m. on July 11th, an officer with Gander District Police observed a vehicle traveling at speeds up to 128 kilometers an hour in a 60 kilometer an hour zone. Officers attempted to conduct a traffic stop but were not initially successful. After some time, the driver complied and pulled over to the side of the highway. The man admitted he had been driving with in-ear headphones in his ears and could not hear the sirens. He was ticketed for his speed and for driving without due care and attention. His license was suspended. His vehicle was seized and impounded. From the CHMR Sports Desk with sports from Harold Hardiman. In Major League Baseball last night, the Toronto Blue Jays gave up 21 hits and 12 runs to the Tampa Bay Rays, lost the game 12-2. Both teams play again tonight in Toronto. In Major League Soccer tonight, Toronto versus New England, Cincinnati versus Vancouver, and Nashville takes on Montreal. In the Northern Super League Women's Soccer tonight, Calgary versus Ottawa. In Challenge Cup men's soccer last night, St. John's Soccer Club shut out Portugal Cove St. Phillips 4-0. Tonight, it's Holy Cross at Portugal Cove St. Phillips and CBS at Fieldians. Holy Cross leads the league with 26 points, followed closely by Fieldians with 24. St. John's Soccer Club has 21 and Mount Pearl 20. The Jubilee Ladies Soccer League resumes play on Thursday night with two games, Paradise at Holy Cross and CBS at Fieldians. Holy Cross is still undefeated on the season with 15 straight wins. Gander's Blair Bursey is tied for first place with a 3-under-69 after day one of four qualifying for the PGA Tour of Australia in Georgia, USA. Play continues today, Thursday, and Friday. In local arts and entertainment news, coming up this evening, it's the inaugural edition of the Harbor Scuff Festival taking place in the heart of downtown on Water Street. 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In the lineup, from 5:30 to 7 p.m., a dance show at Cookies Cafe Shop on Water Street. From 7:10 p.m. to 8 p.m., join the bachata and merengue dance classes at the Pedestrian Mall, Atlantic Place, Water Street. Then from 8 p.m. to late, it's social dance at the Pedestrian Mall in front of Atlantic Place, Water Street. Come check out this mixed bill show this evening and on August 1st and August 7th. Find out how dancers went from strangers to making positive impact on the rock through their love for bachata, salsa, and merengue. And that wraps up your news break for Wednesday, July 22nd, 2026. I'm Colleen Power. 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
3: Hello, folks. Well, for today, lots of sunshine, increasing clouds later in the afternoon, fresh breezy winds from the southeast at 20 to 25 kilometers per hour, higher gusts approach at 50 kilometers per hour, mild temperatures near 20 degrees, a much more fresher feel along the coast in those breezes where it will be close to 14 degrees. Moderate UV index of 5, sunburn time is 45 minutes. For tonight, partly cloudy skies, then mostly cloudy skies with drizzle and or showers and patchy fog, fresh breezes becoming southwesterly at 20, gusting to 40. Temperatures of 15 degrees, then rising overnight to 20 degrees. Feeling like the mid to high 20s with the Humidex. A very warm and tropical night, so you might want to leave those windows open and have a air conditioning going on. For tomorrow, partly cloudy skies, morning drizzle and fog, and fresh breezes from the southwest in the morning at 20 to 25 kilometers per hour, with gusts up to 40, increasing to 30, gusting to 50 kilometers per hour near noon. A warmer day with temperatures rising to 25 degrees, cooler in the coastal breezes where it will be closer to 20 degrees. It will also be very humid, downright tropical, so that 25 degrees will feel closer to 35 degrees when you add the humidity. Moderate UV index of 4, sunburn time is 45 minutes. For CHMR weather, I'm CHMR Chief Meteorologist James Follett. Have a great Wednesday.
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4: 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We'll start and end this week's program with Alicia Storm Petrel Choir, singing somewhere off the coast of the island of Newfoundland. In between, we'll hear an audio documentary produced by the Alder Institute in 2002 about Funk Island, Great Auk Graveyard of the Northwest Atlantic. You'll hear the voices of seabird researchers and former grad students of Bill Montevecchi, Gail Daverin, Ian Stenhouse, and myself, Janet Russell, followed by the voices of Northeast Coast fishermen, Larry Easton and Jack Troke. Seabird biologist Bill Montevecchi and archaeologist Priscilla Renouf. European explorer Jacques Cartier is represented in the Old French by Peter Dorrington and in English translation by Jean-Claude Girardin. These mammals will be followed by the voices of fledging common merchicks walking in the night from their birthplace in the middle of Funk Island through a dark gauntlet across the open granite perimeter of Funk to its edge. There, they throw themselves into the Northwest Atlantic Ocean, into life as a seabird. Bill, the show is for you. So here we go. First up, we're listening to the sound of Alicia Storm Petrels coming and going from their breeding colony at night.

0: 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This public service announcement is brought to you by CHMR.
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1: Years ago, people depended more on the Funk Island than they do right now. I suppose they used to come out to hunt food for the table kind of thing, right?
2: Furs and...
1: Even years ago, if it's true what I hear, they come out, used to come out here and hunt the great hog. You know, I've heard some people say, right?
0: What shall we do with a drunken sailor? Early in the morning.
3: Put him on Funk Island till he gets sober. Put him on Funk Island till he gets sober. Put him on Funk Island till he gets sober.
0: Early in the morning. I hero, up she rises, hero, up she rises.
4: Seabird biologists have recourse to being silly when the weather gets dirty on Funk Island, and it can. Funk Island is not much more than a rock sticking up out of the sea, surrounded by the Northwest Atlantic. And with no vegetation higher than the soles of your boots, it's exposed to all the weather the Atlantic cares to throw at it. These particular biologists were weathering out a storm in their tent, and thankful to have one. Fishing boats have been known to take shelter from storms in the lee of Funk Island, and while occasionally there's a biologist or two camped out on the rocks studying the birds that breed there, most people experience Funk Island from the water, like Jack Troke of Twillingate, who fished in the area for many years before retiring.
5: Funk Island, to a lot of fishermen, like St. Barnabas North, Manus Bay North fishermen, Port Royal fishermen, and two or three of us from this area, you do leave Twillingate, see? And you go down on the north side of Pogo Island if the wind was right in your favor. Either the wind was north or northwest, something like that, you go down to the road that way. And you track a course to the pumps. You know, that was before your GPSs and your lower ends and all this sort of stuff, you know. Now, once you made the pumps, which were around, I think it was somewhere around 47 miles, I think it was from Telting Harbour. We used to use Pigeon Island on the east side of Telting Harbour. Go beam it at, make a track for the funks. Now, once you'd seen the funks, now you was already, no, because you only had about 35 or 40 miles to go to your gear. So the funks was like a middle point, you know, you found the funks, you had no trouble getting to your gear. That's before you had the lower end and the GPS.

0: so it was used to help in navigation.
1: Oh yes, definitely. Same thing sailing in the spring of the year. We'd always hunt seals around the Funks because where there's so much shoal ground and the island itself, you'd always have loose ice in that area. And it was sort of a haven, like, you know, you had bad storms and same thing when you were down fishing around the Funks. You know, like it was, you used to go under the Funks and you'd either you jog around the Funks or you'd drop an anchor or something like that. Well, you know, once you pass the Funk Islands, well, the only thing you got then is the British Isles, you know, that way. But you use the Funks for, that would be your start off point for the trip. Not like you were leaving 28 going northeast and 28 steaming at 170, 180 miles. Well, 28 would be your start off point. But for us and a lot of the other boats, like I said, once you saw the Funks, then you go in all directions, northeast, southeast, that sort of stuff. You branch off from there. You see boats, you know, turning off to the southern, to the eastern, or going to the northeast. Because that, you saw the Funks, and that's where you're 40 or 50 miles from that new or 2 year gear, or 20 a mile, or whatever, you know.
0: And there was good fishing off from the Funks.
1: Oh, yes, definitely. Yeah, that was the prime fishing ground, more so for turbot. It was from around the Funks, much like a nursery.
2: It's just a rock in the ocean, and it's a boundary space on the planet, and it's where a whole bunch of things come together. Ocean, biology, birds. There's just a massive, incredible bird colonies there. It's the site of essentially a cemetery for a species that is extinct, the great auk, which was the last flightless bird in the Northern Hemisphere. In Newfoundland and Labrador, they were called penguins. We have lots of penguin islands around our coast. European explorers probably took that name penguin into the southern hemisphere and applied it to other birds that aren't related to great auks, but which today we call penguins and populate the southern oceans.
0: Notice it's more productive than other areas of the ocean around here.
1: Yeah, well, see, the current, I think, the Labrador current runs up along there. The tide is almost 99% of the time it's running from the northwest, running to the southeast, like that. Contested continuous tide, some days a little bit stronger, more days not hardly so much, that sort of stuff.
0: And there's a lot of shallow water?
1: A lot of shallow water, yeah, and it's a good place for feed. Seems to be a lot of bait in that area. But we do know, Misha, it's a prime spot for shrimp now since the shrimp boats have started up. And it was a prime spot for the capelin migrating in. And so it was a very important rock. Good many hours, a lot of fishermen were looking for that little island in the fog, I tell you. Yeah, and a good many times you could smell it before you could see it. And you knew you were close. So you had to be on your pins and cues, then, you know. When we started, you had one radar. And once you got all these electronic devices aboard your boat, you're dependent on pushing a button and that piece of gear telling you where you're to at all times. And nobody don't seem to take any notice of it. Don't write down no times, you know, well, you're in a certain area at 12 o'clock or whatever. You look at this. But the very minute they give out, if they ever fish me now in the province, we'd be lost. They wouldn't know where they are. They wouldn't know they were going out or coming in. Back then, I mean, you had your magnetic compass, you make sure that you had that tested, you know, by a qualified person, and that would brought right up the power of the year. Make sure there's no garbage and no metals placed around your compass, because you were going directly by compass. Like I said, telling our pigeon island, I was telling her, and you were going for the pump. Now that's always in your mind with that pump. We can see the fox now, just, you know. And then once you saw it, that's it, you go on. You would smell it. The more time you would smell it, like I said, good warm days and a moderate southwest wind, you smell it more. But you would smell it all the time, most all the time, even back 40, 50 miles from Funks. You would smell that sometimes, you know.
0: also, that was the smell of thousands and thousands of birds.
1: Oh, yes, thousands and thousands.
0: Yeah.
1: And then you'd hear all, we used to slow the motor down. Sometimes we stop on the way in, stop and listen to all the cattle that were going on, you know. All the noises are different.
0: Yeah, that's quite a sound.
1: Oh, my dear, yes. Yes, sir.
0: That's the sound of the hundreds of thousands of seabirds that nest on Funk Island today, mostly common murres and northern gannets. Before 1800, you would have heard a different sound, one we can only imagine. The sound of great auks.
2: What was interesting about Funk Island for great auks is that everything we know is that it was the largest known colony in the world. So this was really the source of penguins, North Atlantic penguins in the world, really the source place for these birds.
0: The source of great auks in the Northwest Atlantic. For who? Priscilla Renouf is an archaeologist at Memorial University of Newfoundland. She has studied the remains of human history on the Great Northern Peninsula. Before the present, the waters off the northeast coast of Newfoundland were a food basket for a diverse range of cultures.
3: Several different cultures, indigenous cultures and early Europeans, and it starts at 5,500 years ago with maritime archaic Indians, and they were the descendants of the first people to inhabit the New World, which is quite exciting, and they ventured into southern Labrador by 8,000 or 9,000 years ago, and the first indication that we have of them in Newfoundland, in fact, is on the northern peninsula 5,500 years ago. They are replaced at about 3,000 years ago by an Arctic adapted people coming from Alaska across the Canadian Arctic down from Labrador, and these are Paleo-Eskimos. They're not the ancestors of the modern Inuit, at least not directly. Then we have two different Paleo-Eskimo cultures, and then towards about 2,000 years ago, we have more recent Amerindian groups coming in and living in Newfoundland at the same time as Paleo-Eskimo cultures. And Paleo-Eskimos are gone by 1,300 years ago in Newfoundland, and the Amerindians become the Beothuks. So it's a long list of indigenous peoples. And then, of course, we have the Europeans. And you have the Norse, who visited Alansa Meadows around 1,000 years ago and probably went down into the Gulf of St. Lawrence and explored a bit before, after a few years of doing this, they realized that it was taxing them too much and they didn't do much more of it. And after that, we have the 16th century Basque whaling ventures in the Strait of Belle Isle. We don't have evidence for that on the northern peninsula, but it's pretty close in Red Bay, Labrador, and elsewhere in southern Labrador as well. And then in the northern peninsula, we have, certainly by the 1700s, and probably earlier than that, we have French fishermen who are using the resources. And then by about 1850 or so, we see the early English Europeans, who are the ancestors of the people who are living in rural Newfoundland today.
0: So that's a long string of people.
3: It is. It's a long string of people, and the tendency is to separate out the Aboriginals from the Newfoundlanders. But in fact, they all used similar strategies to adapt to this northern area. I mean, everybody's been seal hunting and caribou hunting and bird hunting and fishing and gathering berries and just a variety of what's available, cutting their own wood, making their own houses, making their own boats. And all the different cultures, of course, made things to look different. But essentially, the strategy for surviving is pretty much the same. And that's what's very exciting, because we find that up in Port Oshawa, we'll be digging in somebody's backyard, and we'll be digging up the remains of a 5,000-year-old campsite, and basically people were there to do the same things that the people are doing who are living there right today. Of course, today there's the addition of wage labor and everything like that, but in a sense, you can look at that as just another resource.
0: There is one very big difference between the world that long string of peoples inhabited and our world. Ours has no great auks. A major colony of great auks in Newfoundland was probably gone by 1800. The last great auk on Earth is presumed to have died somewhere around 1844. Now they are no more. But back when the people whose remains Priscilla Renouf scrutinizes were living, great auks bred in large numbers on Funk Island.

We have walrus in some of the Paleo Eskimo sites, which you don't have today. And, of course, we have the great auk. And we find great auk bones on our Dorset Paleo Eskimo sites, one in particular, Phillips Garden. At Phillips Garden, there's big mounds of bones from leftover meals, and the bone preservation is quite good. And the main item on the menu was harp seal. It's harp seal, harp seal, and more harp seal, but there are some great auk bones. And we have the greatest array of animals represented at the Maritime Archaic Indian Cemetery in Port Oshawa, and that's a very spectacular site that Jim Tuck excavated in the late 1960s. And it dates to around 4,000 years ago, and it is spectacular for a number of reasons. What I find interesting about the cemetery is it gives you an insight into not just their diet, because there's a whole lot of animals represented, but their ideology. And essentially what you have in the cemetery is a menu of every animal that was available in Newfoundland at that time. And what's interesting to me is all the different birds that are represented, like harlequin ducks, swans, marsh hawks, gulls, eagles, cormorants, mergansers, and the great auk. And I think what you're getting is the material culture of an ideology which looked at animals in a particular way. And this would be based on ethnographic analogy, and we know that throughout the circumpolar world, different cultures had relationships with animals, and that's the basis of the hunt. You can only be a successful hunter if the animals come to you, and the animals come to you because you and the animals have always had a relationship, and the animals come to you because you're a good and proper member of your culture. So you have to do things to show respect to the animals, and of course the greatest respect is to bury your dead with them. And what strikes me about the cemetery is the number of birds. There's a long list of, I'd say, practically every bird in Newfoundland is represented in that cemetery. At least it's a long list. And striking amongst them is the great auk. If you look at all the birds that are represented in the cemetery, there's a great long list. It surprises me. And if you look at those that are represented disproportionately, mergansers is one, swan would be another, and I think for sure great auk would be a third. And it's not that everyone had great auk bones in their burials, but it's that some individuals had great auk bones in their burials, and one individual was buried with 200 great auk bills, the upper maxilla, and it was spread out around his breast area as if it had been a decorative element on a garment or something like that. And he also had, at the back of his head, a great auk pin, and there's a number of pins found. These were decorative elements, and that could be used as a pin, and some of them were actually perforated at one end, so they were pendants. And you find unidentified birds. Sometimes you can recognize it's a merganser, and some of them are great auks. And also there's some bone combs, and one of those is a great auk. So I

Newfoundland and Labrador are in a 3,000 to 5,000-year-old cemetery on the northern peninsula where they're buried with the people. We know that subsequent to that, Bayothic peoples canoed out to get eggs from these birds on the islands. And that was quite a feat. Bayothics canoeing out there, you know, 60 kilometers in the North Atlantic in an open canoe with no survival suit, as we would know it. My guess is that they were 19-year-old people in the prime of their life and could do it. And I would imagine a lot of them died in that process. I would guess that they would have done that from the Wadham Islands and made an overnight trip and started out with a full moon and a calm sea and just paddled like crazy and hoped for the best and came back with a boat full of eggs. Maybe they were on the ice, you know, actually looking for seals and somehow maybe saw this rock. But I would think more than that. I would think if they were exploiting islands like the archipelago off the northeast coast, the Wadhams, that they would really have a sense, in the sense that we don't need to have that sense of where things live and their sources, you know. Like, but I think they would always be asking, like, if we eat these birds and use these birds, where do they come from? And I think if they're on the coast, I think they would really know that there's a lot of birds and they're going somewhere. And my guess would be is eventually, when they would go out there, they would probably eventually just follow birds. But to think about fog and weather and stuff like that, but I'm sure they had a much greater sense of that than we do because their lives depended on it. I think that's probably how they found it, because this was a life force in a sense. Funk Island really is kind of a life force. And that's the feeling you get when you're there. You probably see more life than you've ever seen, and then you also see more death than you've ever seen. I mean, you know, you get that polarity when you're on that island, so you see those kinds of things.

0: sous le vent d'ouest, le fils portait au nord, une carte de nord-est de Cap de Bonneviste, jusqu'à l'île des Ouezox. Mais quelle île est
1: We know from the first human sort of interventions in the New World that the first mapping that we can trace is around 1500 from a cartographer named Pino Real, who was with Corte Real, and that those first excursions into the New World, Portuguese excursions. And then our best description, our first best description comes from Jacques Cartier in about 1535. And his diary is so well written to describe the birds there, but also to describe how easy it was to harvest the birds, to get them, to run them onto your boat, to salt them into barrels.
0: Des quelques il y a si grand nombre que c'est une chose incroyable qu'ils ne le voient.
2: Car nonobstant, our Toulon boats were sent off to the island to procure some of the birds, whose numbers are so great as to be incredible, unless one has seen them.
1: And this was critical information for exploration of North America. It was critical information because the transatlantic voyages would take 4 to 6 weeks by sail. There were no refrigerators on those vessels. The crews were essentially protein stressed by the time they got here, oftentimes under incredible severe conditions for humans to just survive those kind of trips at sea, those rigorous trips at sea. So to have this island off the northeast coast that was covered with flightless birds that you could find because there were flightless birds around it was an incredibly important event in a place and really in the exploration of North America. And Jacques Cartier really put that on the map, and so it really did become North America's sort of first fast food takeout off that northeast coast like that.
2: For although the island is about a league in circumference, it is so exceeding full of birds that one would think they had been stowed there.
0: Et sont-ils ceux aux ox si grasses que c'est une chose merveilleuse. Nous nommons les ox aux ox aponats.
2: And these birds are so fat that it is marvelous. We call them apona, and our Toulon boats were laden with them as we stowed in less than half an hour. Of these, each of our ships salted 4 or 5 casks, not counting those we were able to eat fresh. Furthermore, there is another smaller...
1: And since then, we know for centuries after,

0: and swings and just...
1: That fishers continued to go there to exploit birds for bait, for food. And it seems that the auk somehow survived all of that. But in the mid-1700s, there were crews that went out to the island, as we know it, that went there to exploit them for feathers and for fat, and simply didn't kill the birds to use them completely, but to just exploit a part of them, be it feathers or fat. And that, we're sure, is what really fragmented the populations down and essentially eliminated that population. I'm sure they didn't kill every bird, but I'm sure that they killed enough to put us past what would be a critical threshold for those animals to survive as a species. Well, what's really unusual about Funk Island, where I can think of no place in the world where you have a place where a species was essentially driven to extinction, and you have the remains of the species there, because usually they would be, you know, killed for some other purpose or for food. But on Funk Island, these birds were killed for feathers and for fat. Then their carcasses were discarded, and that's this grassy meadow that, you know, exists on that bald rock is composted, is a composted remains of the species. So it's quite an incredible place in that sense. You know, it's really the cemetery for the species. I can tell you when I dug up the first time I ever found a skull on Funk Island. I really remember that really profoundly, because I was just, you know, I didn't dig like in the meadow. There was never a skeleton. There was never a skeleton. There's about 80 skeletons of great auks in the world, maybe 80 plus. And most of those, not all of them, but most of those probably came from Funk Island. We never had a skeleton in Canada. We never had one in Newfoundland, so... You know, at first I just started digging for curiosity, but we were getting lots of bones. And so I thought, well, we should do this. You know, we should have a skeleton in Canada. And we eventually dug up enough to put together essentially a skeleton. But then I worked at Harvard, and I knew that all the specimens there were from Funk Island. So I just talked to the curator, and I said, well, you know, you should probably send some of those back to us, because they're really our birds anyway. And but he was really nice about it, and, you know, told him what we wanted to do, and he let us have like sternum, like the big breastbones. They're very cartilaginous, so hard to find a good piece of. And we have that. So we have a skeleton in the museum here. Well, actually, it's in the Center for Newfoundland Studies in our library at Memorial University of Newfoundland, and there's one in the National Museum of Canada. So we have. I thought that was really important, you know. It is really important. It's like, what do you do with great auks? You're witness. That's the best you can do. You know, you can stand witness to an event that happened. So I knew I wanted to dig some bones. When I first went there, I didn't dig in the meadow. I was digging way off in the rocks on the sort of, I guess it's the sort of southeast side of the island. Just looking in the crevices, you know, and it's funny, things must have run down in the crevices and stuff, and I just remember digging up a skull, you know, that had a beak on it, and it was just such a sense of, like, oh my God, you know, like, it's really, really real. I mean, this is a bird that was killed here, you know, and there was just this really intense kind of thing, like, really, that you were, like, digging in a cemetery, and you'd exhumed a grave, which is really, in a sense, what it was. You can just imagine having penguins in the northern hemisphere. We, you know, even now we see all these Lindblad explorations to the Antarctic, you know, to see this fascination with penguins. Well, we had penguins here on our coast, you know, and we could still have them. I mean, that's the really sad part about it. We could still have them. What we really have to do is revel in what we do have now, which is the puffins and the murres and the razorbills, and realize that that's not a given, that your children or my children or grandchildren won't necessarily have them, because they're probably in the condition that great auks were, you know, when your great-grandfather might have been, or great-great-grandfather might have been thinking about them. I think you have to take great auks and look forward, which is kind of the question you asked. What would it be like if they were here now? And I think that's exactly how the question you have to ask. And what will it be like looking ahead, you know, if there had been great auks? Or what can we learn from great auks? It's not just a lament, you know, and it's not just a lament that we have to look for blame, what we have to look for are the lessons to learn, and those are looking ahead. And the lessons to me are that things are just vulnerable, and animals that are really abundant are really vulnerable, and we really, really have to get a handle on that, because I think we don't pay attention to that. When we think about things like insects, trees, and capelin or codfish, things that are incredibly abundant, they have to be. It's just their social life history, ecology is designed that way. We have to understand more about that and their persistence. We have to work to try and prevent great auk scenarios from just running their course again.

the same family. MERS and great auks are in the same family. So they're much more closely related than, say, great auks and penguins, which really have very little relationship. So they're quite closely related. I think, too, when you look at the MERS and you look at their fledging and you look at their abundances, I think this is the way we should think that great auks were. And because they were bigger, we probably didn't have millions like we can find if we count all the MERS out there, but we had hundreds of thousands, would be my guess, and we would have that kind of incredible cacophony of life and adults making the ultimate plunge into the Atlantic where they're young and having their young just absolutely terrified to, on parental, you know, just blind faith or whatever it is, just making the leap into the North Atlantic and going off to just perpetuate. Quite fantastic.

So I guess in a nutshell, that's about the walk through. It went from aboriginals to exploitation for food and for bait, but finally to really just go after those birds for feathers, for fat, for a very specialized purpose in which you could kill many, many animals because you didn't, you didn't even have to carry them back. You just took parts of their bodies that you exploited, and that was probably death knell for the species, at least in the Northwest Atlantic. And that was probably the death knell for the species because, as we said, this was probably the source, the largest colony. You know, once you had a few small colonies and a few great auks, well, you know, the handwriting is on the wall. I mean, the lesson I think that we take away is that there really can't be a few great auks. And that's true for passenger pigeons, as we've seen situations like that. So many species that are really incredibly abundant on our planet are species that are incredibly vulnerable because you either have an abundance of them, a lot of them, or they're really, really threatened. And I think that's what happened with great auks. I mean, the guys that killed the last two that we know of on LD Island, I mean, they had rowboats and clubs. I mean, they didn't have guns. They didn't have outboard engines. They didn't have floater suits. They had oars and clubs. And with that kind of, you know, very limited technology, we still had enough that we could fragment those populations. And it was that critical threshold that we got below. We certainly didn't have the technology to kill every great auk or to kill every passenger pigeon, but we had the capability to kill enough of them, and that's what we did.

been listening to Funk Island, Great Auk Graveyard. We started out with a tune by Dorman Ralph, mixed with some Funk Island foolishness from seabird biologists Ian Stenhouse and Gail Davern, singing in their tent in a storm, and fisherman Larry Easton, who landed them on Funk Island. Then we heard from Twillingate fisherman Jack Troke, Memorial University seabird biologist Bill Montevecchi, and Memorial University archaeologist Priscilla Renouf. Peter Dorrington in French and Jean-Claude Girardin in English were the voices of Jacques Cartier. Throughout, we heard the voices of the common murres and other seabirds that breed on Funk Island today. The music in the background is another tune from Dorman Ralph, available on the Sing Song label. Thanks to Jim Payne for permission to use it here. Funk Island, Great Auk Graveyard, has been brought to you by the Important Bird Areas Program in Newfoundland and Labrador and the Alder Institute. The Important Bird Areas Program is a global bird conservation initiative working to identify and protect areas of importance for birds worldwide. The Canadian IBA partners are Canadian Nature Federation and Bird Studies Canada. The Newfoundland and Labrador IBA program is spearheaded by the Natural History Society of Newfoundland and Labrador. Funk Island has been recognized as an IBA site of global importance due to the incredible concentration of common murres and northern gannets that

We'll end this episode of Open Air with more from the choir of Leech's Storm Petrels. Alder has been recording in recent years on one of the small islands off the much larger island of Newfoundland.

You've been listening to Leach's Storm Petrels, flitting to and from their breeding colony and the Northwest Atlantic offshore under the cover of night. Open Air, Natural History Radio from Newfoundland and Labrador, brought to you by the Alder Institute. Produced by Rachel Bryant and Janet Russell. Open Air originates from CHMR 93.5 FM, Memorial University's campus and community radio station.

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2: 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In local news, police are reminding motorists that safe driving requires your full attention. A 30-year-old St. John's man had his vehicle seized, license suspended, and was issued multiple tickets earlier this month after police caught him driving almost 70 kilometers an hour over the posted speed limit. The incident occurred on the Trans-Canada Highway near Gander. Shortly after 3 p.m. on July 11th, an officer with Gander District Police observed a vehicle traveling at speeds up to 128 kilometers an hour in a 60 kilometer an hour zone. Officers attempted to conduct a traffic stop but were not initially successful. After some time, the driver complied and pulled over to the side of the highway. The man admitted he had been driving with in-ear headphones in his ears and could not hear the sirens. He was ticketed for his speed and for driving without due care and attention. His license was suspended. His vehicle was seized and impounded. From the CHMR Sports Desk with sports from Harold Hardiman. In Major League Baseball last night, the Toronto Blue Jays gave up 21 hits and 12 runs to the Tampa Bay Rays, lost the game 12-2. Both teams play again tonight in Toronto. In Major League Soccer tonight, Toronto versus New England, Cincinnati versus Vancouver, and Nashville takes on Montreal. In the Northern Super League Women's Soccer tonight, Calgary versus Ottawa. In Challenge Cup Men's Soccer last night, St. John's Soccer Club shut out Portugal Cove St. Phillips 4-0. Tonight, it's Holy Cross at Portugal Cove St. Phillips and CBS at Fieldians. Holy Cross leads the league with 26 points, followed closely by Fieldians with 24. St. John's Soccer Club has 21 and Mount Pearl 20. The Jubilee Ladies Soccer League resumes play on Thursday night with two games, Paradise at Holy Cross and CBS at Fieldians. Holy Cross is still undefeated on the season with 15 straight wins. Gander's Blair Bursey is tied for first place with a 3-under-69 after day one of four qualifying for the PGA Tour of Australia in Georgia, USA. Play continues today, Thursday, and Friday. In local arts and entertainment news, coming up this evening, it's the inaugural edition of the Harbor Scuff Festival taking place in the heart of downtown on Water Street. 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In the lineup, from 5:30 to 7 p.m., a dance show at Cookies Cafe Shop on Water Street. From 7:10 p.m. to 8 p.m., join the bachata and merengue dance classes at the Pedestrian Mall, Atlantic Place, Water Street. Then from 8 p.m. to late, it's social dancing at the Pedestrian Mall in front of Atlantic Place, Water Street. Come check out this mixed bill show this evening and on August 1st and August 7th. Find out how dancers went from strangers to making positive impact on the rock through their love for bachata, salsa, and merengue. And that wraps up your news break for Wednesday, July 22nd, 2026. I'm Colleen Power. Have a great day and thank you for tuning in to CHMR-FM. 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
3: Hello, folks. Well, for today, lots of sunshine, increasing clouds later in the afternoon, fresh breezy winds from the southeast at 20 to 25 kilometers per hour, higher gusts approach at 50 kilometers per hour, mild temperatures near 20 degrees, a much more fresher feel along the coast in those breezes where it will be close to 14 degrees. Moderate UV index of 5, sunburn time is 45 minutes. For tonight, partly cloudy skies, then mostly cloudy skies with drizzle and or showers and patchy fog, fresh breezes becoming southwesterly at 20 gusts in the 40. Temperatures at 15 degrees, then rising overnight to 20 degrees, feeling like the mid to high 20s with the Humidex. A very warm and tropical night, so you might want to leave those windows open and have a air conditioning going on. For tomorrow, partly cloudy skies, morning drizzle and fog, and fresh breezes from the southwest in the morning at 20 to 25 kilometers per hour with gusts up to 40, increasing to 30 gusts in the 50 kilometers per hour near noon. A warmer day with temperatures rising to 25 degrees, cooler in the coastal breezes where it will be closer to 20 degrees. It will also be very humid, downright tropical, so that 25 degrees will feel closer to 35 degrees when you add the humidity. Moderate UV index of 4, sunburn time is 45 minutes. For CHMR weather, I'm CHMR Chief Meteorologist James Follett. Have a great Wednesday.
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2: 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In local news, police are reminding motorists that safe driving requires your full attention. A 30-year-old St. John's man had his vehicle seized, license suspended, and was issued multiple tickets earlier this month after police caught him driving almost 70 kilometers an hour over the posted speed limit. The incident occurred on the Trans-Canada Highway near Gander. Shortly after 3 p.m. on July 11th, an officer with Gander District Police observed a vehicle traveling at speeds up to 128 kilometers an hour in a 60 kilometer an hour zone. Officers attempted to conduct a traffic stop but were not initially successful. After some time, the driver complied and pulled over to the side of the highway. The man admitted he had been driving with in-ear headphones in his ears and could not hear the sirens. He was ticketed for his speed and for driving without due care and attention. His license was suspended. His vehicle was seized and impounded. From the CHMR Sports Desk with sports from Harold Hardiman. In Major League Baseball last night, the Toronto Blue Jays gave up 21 hits and 12 runs to the Tampa Bay Rays, lost the game 12-2. Both teams play again tonight in Toronto. In Major League Soccer tonight, Toronto versus New England, Cincinnati versus Vancouver, and Nashville takes on Montreal. In the Northern Super League Women's Soccer tonight, Calgary versus Ottawa. In Challenge Cup men's soccer last night, St. John's Soccer Club shut out Portugal Cove St. Phillips 4-0. Tonight, it's Holy Cross at Portugal Cove St. Phillips and CBS at Fieldians. Holy Cross leads the league with 26 points, followed closely by Fieldians with 24. St. John's Soccer Club has 21 and Mount Pearl 20. The Jubilee Ladies Soccer League resumes play on Thursday night with two games, Paradise at Holy Cross and CBS at Fieldians. Holy Cross is still undefeated on the season with 15 straight wins. Gander's Blair Bursey is tied for first place with a 3-under-69 after day one of four qualifying for the PGA Tour of Australia in Georgia, USA. Play continues today, Thursday, and Friday. In local arts and entertainment news, coming up this evening, it's the inaugural edition of the Harbor Scuff Festival taking place in the heart of downtown on Water Street. 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In the lineup, from 5:30 to 7 p.m., a dance show at Cookies Cafe Shop on Water Street. From 7:10 p.m. to 8 p.m., join the bachata and merengue dance classes at the Pedestrian Mall, Atlantic Place, Water Street. Then from 8 p.m. to late, it's social dance at the Pedestrian Mall in front of Atlantic Place, Water Street. Come check out this mixed bill show this evening and on August 1st and August 7th. Find out how dancers went from strangers to making positive impact on the rock through their love for bachata, salsa, and merengue. And that wraps up your news break for Wednesday, July 22nd, 2026. I'm Colleen Power. Have a great day and thank you for tuning in to CHMR-FM. 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
3: Hello, folks. Well, for today, lots of sunshine, increasing clouds later in the afternoon, fresh breezy winds from the southeast at 20 to 25 kilometers per hour, higher gusts approach at 50 kilometers per hour, mild temperatures near 20 degrees, a much more fresher feel along the coast in those breezes where it will be close to 14 degrees. Moderate UV index of 5, sunburn time is 45 minutes. For tonight, partly cloudy skies, then mostly cloudy skies with drizzle and or showers and patchy fog, fresh breezes becoming southwesterly at 20 gusts in the 40, temperatures of 15 degrees, then rising overnight to 20 degrees, feeling like the mid to high 20s with the Humidex. A very warm and tropical night, so you might want to leave those windows open and have air conditioning going on. For tomorrow, partly cloudy skies, morning drizzle and fog, and fresh breezes from the southwest in the morning at 20 to 25 kilometers per hour with gusts up to 40, increasing to 30 gusts in the 50 kilometers per hour near noon. A warmer day with temperatures rising to 25 degrees, cooler in the coastal breezes where it will be closer to 20 degrees. It will also be very humid, downright tropical, so that 25 degrees will feel closer to 35 degrees when you add the humidity. Moderate UV index of 4, sunburn time is 45 minutes. For CHMR weather, I'm CHMR Chief Meteorologist James Follett. Have a great Wednesday.
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0: Now tell me, honestly, my boy, don't you think it's rather unwise to continue this philanthropic enterprise? This inquirer that's costing you $1 million a year?
1: You're right, Mr. Thatcher. I did lose $1 million last year. I expect to lose $1 million this year. I expect to lose $1 million next year. You know, Mr. Thatcher, at the rate of $1 million a year, I'll have to close this place in 60 years.
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3: 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I'm your helpless host, Brad. I'm here every Wednesday evening from 7 to 8 p.m. here on 93.5 CHMR FM. Still out there, still hustling, still looking, still searching, soul searching. Trying to figure out what life is or what life means. And hope you're doing the same here on this fine Wednesday, or whatever you're doing for yourself. Hope it's nice. Hope it's kind. Hope it's gentle. Just hope you're taking good care of yourself. That's what's most important. We're here every Wednesday, of course. Follow us throughout the week, though, of course, at WPCFM on Instagram. It's always the best place to keep abreast of what the show's up to. Or, of course, to get your requests in or send me your thoughts, your concerns, whatever it is you want to let me know about. And I'm always here to listen. And this week, let's see, what are we talking about this week? Talking about routine this week. A lot of times we've got a routine set in mind, and sometimes it works, and sometimes it doesn't necessarily flow. It's important to remember to change up your routine or to be flexible. Let yourself be adaptable to the situation. Sometimes things don't go according to plan, and it's important not to lose your cool. It's important to just go with the flow and just accept things as they are. Things that are out of our control. There's lots of things in life that are completely out of our control, unfortunately. One of them, of course, being the thing that might be happening to you right now at hand. And it's out of your control and there's nothing you can do about it. And all you can do is accept it and go with it. And I've always tried to live my life based on one phrase, and that is that things work out best for those that make the best of the way things work out. So let that one sit in your goblet there. We got a little bit of Masayoshi Takanaka here. This is the Weekday Prepper Club here every Wednesday on 93.5 CHMR FM. Folks, sit back and have a good think about how you want to spend your evening.

Welcome to Plants and Animals, and it's the Idlers and some Masayoshi Takanaka right before that. You're listening to the Weekday Prepper Club, everybody. Hope you're enjoying your Wednesday evening, whatever it is you're doing. Maybe you're outside, maybe trying to soak up a little bit of this lovely summer weather. Hope everybody's enjoying it. It's been a really pleasant one so far. And in the meantime, we're going to take our first little breather of the evening, but stick around because we've got plenty more Weekday Prepper Clubbing left to come.

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2: 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I'm your helpless host, Brad. I'm here every Wednesday evening from 7 to 8 p.m. here on 92.5 CHMR-FM. Hope you've been enjoying the program so far this evening. Hope you're being good to yourself, being kind to the people around you. Most importantly, just soaking up a little bit of that summer weather. It's not going to last too long. I hate to tell you. I hate to be the bearer of bad news. I'll be the first to say it. It is going to come to an end, like all good things. And unfortunately, you're going to have to soak it up while it lasts. So get outside and enjoy that sunshine. I'm going to try to do a little bit of the same myself. In the meantime, let's crank up some PJ Perry Quartet here. Fresh off of Alto Gusto, this is Close Your Eyes here on the Week.

little bit of Dan Mangan, some Bahamas before that, and then some PJ Perry. Folks, you're listening to the Weekday Prepper Club. I hope you're being good to yourselves. I'm going to take a quick little breather, and then we'll be right back for the end of the show there. Stay tuned.

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3: Hey, Mom, can we go rollerblading?
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Restless Host. I'm here every Wednesday evening from 7 to 8 p.m. here on 93.5 CHMR-FM. You're doling out the harshness and reminding you to be good to yourselves and be good to the people around you. And it's not always easy, but it is always doable. This is getting towards the end of our show here this evening. Of course, that means we'll be back again next Wednesday here from 7 to 8 p.m. So make sure you come on back. Tell a friend. Bring a friend with you if you'd like. But of course, from all of us here at the Weekday Prepper Club headquarters, namely myself, my helpless cat Zelda, and my beautiful girlfriend Ayla, we bid you adieu and we wish you well. We tell you to take care of all the things that need taken care of.

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2: 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In local news, police are reminding motorists that safe driving requires your full attention. A 30-year-old St. John's man had his vehicle seized, license suspended, and was issued multiple tickets earlier this month after police caught him driving almost 70 kilometers an hour over the posted speed limit. The incident occurred on the Trans-Canada Highway near Gander. Shortly after 3 p.m. on July 11th, an officer with Gander District Police observed a vehicle traveling at speeds up to 128 kilometers an hour in a 60-kilometer-an-hour zone. Officers attempted to conduct a traffic stop but were not initially successful. After some time, the driver complied and pulled over to the side of the highway. The man admitted he had been driving with in-ear headphones in his ears and could not hear the sirens. He was ticketed for his speed and for driving without due care and attention. His license was suspended. His vehicle was seized and impounded. From the CHMR Sports Desk with sports from Harold Hardiman. In Major League Baseball last night, the Toronto Blue Jays gave up 21 hits and 12 runs to the Tampa Bay Rays, lost the game 12-2. Both teams play again tonight in Toronto. In Major League Soccer tonight, Toronto versus New England, Cincinnati versus Vancouver, and Nashville takes on Montreal. In the Northern Super League Women's Soccer tonight, Calgary versus Ottawa. In Challenge Cup men's soccer last night, St. John's Soccer Club shut out Portugal Cove St. Phillips 4-0. Tonight, it's Holy Cross at Portugal Cove St. Phillips and CBS at Fieldians. Holy Cross leads the league with 26 points, followed closely by Fieldians with 24. St. John's Soccer Club has 21 and Mount Pearl 20. The Jubilee Ladies Soccer League resumes play on Thursday night with two games, Paradise at Holy Cross and CBS at Fieldians. Holy Cross is still undefeated on the season with 15 straight wins. Gander's Blair Bursey is tied for first place with a 3-under-69 after day one of four qualifying for the PGA Tour of Australia in Georgia, USA. Play continues today, Thursday, and Friday. In local arts and entertainment news, coming up this evening, it's the inaugural edition of the Harbor Scuff Festival taking place in the heart of downtown on Water Street. 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In the lineup, from 5:30 to 7 p.m., a dance show at Cookies Cafe Shop on Water Street. From 7:10 p.m. to 8 p.m., join the bachata and merengue dance classes at the Pedestrian Mall, Atlantic Place, Water Street. Then from 8 p.m. to late, it's social dance at the Pedestrian Mall in front of Atlantic Place, Water Street. Come check out this mixed bill show this evening and on August 1st and August 7th. Find out how dancers went from strangers to making positive impact on the rock through their love for bachata, salsa, and merengue. And that wraps up your news break for Wednesday, July 22nd, 2026. I'm Colleen Power. 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
3: Hello, folks. Well, for today, lots of sunshine, increasing clouds later in the afternoon, fresh breezy winds from the southeast at 20 to 25 kilometers per hour, higher gusts approach at 50 kilometers per hour, mild temperatures near 20 degrees, a much more fresher feel along the coast in those breezes where it will be close to 14 degrees. Moderate UV index of 5, sunburn time is 45 minutes. For tonight, partly cloudy skies, then mostly cloudy skies with drizzle and or showers and patchy fog, fresh breezes becoming southwesterly at 20, gusts in the 40, temperatures of 15 degrees, then rising overnight to 20 degrees, feeling like the mid to high 20s with the Humidex. A very warm and tropical night, so you might want to leave those windows open and have a air conditioning going on. For tomorrow, partly cloudy skies, morning drizzle and fog, and fresh breezes from the southwest in the morning at 20 to 25 kilometers per hour with gusts up to 40, increasing to 30 gusts in the 50 kilometers per hour near noon. A warmer day with temperatures rising to 25 degrees, cooler in the coastal breezes where it will be closer to 20 degrees. It will also be very humid, downright tropical, so that 25 degrees will feel closer to 35 degrees when you add the humidity. Moderate UV index of 4, sunburn time is 45 minutes. For CHMR weather, I'm CHMR Chief Meteorologist James Follett. Have a great Wednesday.
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